0: disciples and said to them, "These are my words which I spoke to you while I was still with you, that all things which are written about me in the law of Moses and the prophets and the Psalms must be fulfilled." Luke 24, verse 44. In Ephesians chapter 1, verse 14, Paul's prayer included these words, "That the God of our Lord Jesus Christ, the Father of glory, may give to you a spirit of wisdom and of revelation in the knowledge of him." I just want to underscore that word knowledge. The Greek word for knowledge here is epignosis, which is a more intense word than just for normal knowledge, if I could say it that way, which is gnosis, as it expresses a deeper participation in the subject of knowledge. In other words, it is a knowledge that influences the one seeking this knowledge. In other words, it's not something you hear and pass over, but it affects your life. That's the kind of knowledge that is in the Word of God.
1: And it's so important for you and me, Shelley, and our listeners to really grab hold of that, because Yeshua, Jesus himself, told our people that he has come to fulfill what was written about him in the Torah, in the Psalms, and in the prophets.
0: Yes, Lord.
1: So as we go over this psalm, to understand when we read the Psalms, the prophets, and the Torah, they're prophetic. They have to do with what God was speaking at that time, and it had to do with the eternal God,
0: yes,
1: of what was yet to come. And even in this day, what you're reading now applies to us to see, know, and acknowledge, comprehend,
0: yes,
1: have knowledge of what God is speaking to us through this psalm. Because if you are a believer in Yeshua and he lives in your heart, you're one with him. And if you're Jewish and don't believe that Jesus is the Messiah, that when you yourself read the psalm, to ask the Holy One of Israel, to ask the King of Israel, Malkeinu, to open up the eyes of your understanding to see the prophetic view of the Torah, the prophets, and the Psalms.
0: Yes, Lord. Well, if you have your Bibles, turn with us to Psalm 22. All right. And let me point out, if you're looking at a Hebrew Bible, it might be off by one verse, because the introduction to this psalm, to all psalms, is considered verse one in a Hebrew Bible. All right. Psalm 22. "My God, my God, why hast thou forsaken me? Far from my deliverance are the words of my groaning. O my God, I cry by day, but thou dost not answer, and by night, but I have no rest. Yet thou art holy, O thou who art enthroned upon the praises of Israel. In thee our fathers trusted. They trusted, and thou didst deliver them. To thee they cried out and were delivered. In thee they trusted and were not disappointed. But I am a worm and not a man, a reproach of men and despised by the people. All who see me sneer at me. They separate with their lip. They wag their heads, saying, 'Commit yourself to the Lord. Let him deliver him. Let him rescue him, because he delights in him.' Yet thou art he who didst bring me forth from the womb. Thou didst make me trust when upon my mother's breasts. Upon thee I was cast from birth. Thou hast been my God from my mother's womb. Be not far from me, for trouble is near, for there is none to help. Many bulls have surrounded me. Strong bulls of Bashan have encircled me. They open wide their mouth as a ravening and a roaring lion. I am poured out like water, and all my bones are out of joint. My heart is like wax. It is melted within me. My strength is dried up like a potsherd, and my tongue cleaves to my jaw. And thou dost lay me in the dust of death. For dogs have surrounded me. A band of evildoers has encompassed me. They pierced my hand and my feet. I can count all my bones. They look, they stare at me. They divide my garments among them. And for my clothing they cast lots. But thou, O Lord, be not far off. O thou, my help, hasten to my assistance. Deliver my soul from the sword, my only life from the power of the dog. Save me from the lion's mouth and from the horns of the wild oxen. Thou dost answer me. I will tell of thy name to my brethren. In the midst of the assembly, I will praise thee. You who fear the Lord, praise him. All you descendants of Jacob, glorify him and stand in awe of him, all you descendants of Israel. For he has not despised nor abhorred the affliction of the afflicted, neither has he hidden his face from him. But when he cried to him for help, he heard, from there comes my praise in the great assembly. I shall pay my vows before those who fear him. The afflicted shall eat and be satisfied. Those who seek him will praise the Lord. Let your heart live forever. All the ends of the earth will remember and turn to the Lord, and all the families of the nations will worship before thee. For the kingdom is the Lord's, and he rules over the nations. And the prosperous of the earth will eat and worship. All those who go down to the dust will bow before him, even he who cannot keep his soul alive. Posterity will serve him. It will be told of the Lord to the coming generation. They will come and will declare his righteousness to a people who will be born, that he has performed it.
1: Hallelujah.
0: Junie, it's so powerful. What an incredible portion of scripture. We need to make some comments so we can really understand the true meaning of these words. Junie?
1: What struck me as you read it, the kingdom is the Lord's. And that's what Yeshua taught us to pray. Thy kingdom come. Thy will be done on earth as it is in heaven.
0: Jesus.
1: The kingdom of God is the Lord's. And the Torah tells us the Lord, he is God.
0: Hallelujah.
1: And people call Jesus my Lord.
0: Yes, Lord.
1: And if Jesus is my Lord, then he is my God. And he is the Holy One of Israel, because there's only one God.
0: Hallelujah.
1: There's only
0: thank
1: one
0: you, Lord.
1: Lord. And we thank the Lord that he opened up our eyes, Shelley,
0: oh, hallelujah,
1: to see him.
0: Oh,
1: and our children,
0: you,
1: and the inmates,
0: thank
1: and
0: you,
1: our
0: Lord.
1: Grandchildren. And we pray our great-grandchildren will know Yeshua,
0: amen,
1: Jesus, as the Holy One of Israel, the Messiah,
0: hallelujah,
1: and the Son of God, and the Savior of the world.
0: If you're a believer, we pray that going through this psalm will bring you into a more intimate relationship in the knowledge of God. And if you happen to be Jewish, listen to these words and read this psalm and ask the Lord, is this speaking of the Messiah? Well, when we look at the psalm overall, it begins with a cry of anguish. Then it turns to a trustful cry for help. And the last portion of the psalm ends with a vision of the worldwide results. David, King David, is the author of this psalm, yet it is a detailed description of the crucifixion of the Messiah. It's a record of his dying words. We see the darkness of the cross, but also the glory of the cross. Unless we see Yeshua in this psalm, we miss the prophetic nature and meaning of these words. David's cry in agony seems so deep and goes beyond the depth of his personal affliction. And as described in the latter half of the psalm, it rises to a height that is beyond the rewards of his affliction. Jesus declared that he was the root and the offspring of David, and is spoken of here. Keep in mind that this psalm was written approximately 1,000 years before the time of Jesus walking the earth. And the people of Israel had no understanding. They didn't even know what crucifixion was, because the penalty would have been stoning in Israel. So I referred to Paul's prayer above, and I believe that Psalm 22 is an Old Testament scripture above all others that will open up for us the spirit of wisdom and of revelation in the knowledge of our Messiah. It's an intimate picture of the heart of the Father and the Son, the oneness that exists between them, and a message that will bring us into a more intimate relationship with Jesus. May his Holy Spirit unite all of our hearts to him through Psalm 22. And we see, even in the moment of abandonment, I'm looking at verse 1 now, even in the ultimate abandonment, Jesus cried out. He didn't just cry out, God, God, why did you forsake me? But listen, he said, my God, why hast thou forsaken me? Junie, there's power in that word, my God.
1: Wow. And we need to see, Shelley, that when Jesus was born, he wasn't only born the Son of God. He was born the Son of Man.
0: Yes.
1: He's the second Adam. So he went in his flesh to the cross to take our sins upon him that we might become the righteousness of God.
0: Yes.
1: And he made a pathway for us, Shelley, that
0: yes,
1: in our
0: Lord.
1: Life, when we can't find ourselves embracing our cross, whatever that might be, outside of ourselves or even within our own heart battling, that Jesus overcame.
0: Hallelujah.
1: And he did go to the cross in the flesh and became an offering for our sin.
0: Thank you, Lord. I hope that each one of you will listen to the program every evening, or you could check our website, because you have podcasts constantly. This is such a significant portion of scriptures. Father, we bless your name.
1: Thank you, Lord.
0: Thank you, Lord, for this prophetic view 1,000 years before you even walked this earth. Speak to all of our spirits, Lord, and bring us into closer unity with you and the Father in Yeshua's holy name. Amen.
2: 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Until next time, the Lord bless thee and keep thee. The Lord make his face to shine upon thee and be gracious unto thee. The Lord lift up his countenance upon thee and give thee peace. 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
3: God is, as Heather said, as the Father sent me, so I send you. 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He's doing the heavy lifting. 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
1: Praise the Lord. 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This is David Middleton welcoming you to the Doers of the Word radio program where I'm teaching you the uncompromised Word of God. We're sharing with you on the subject of making your mouth work for you, a very important subject for every Christian. We've seen from Hebrews 1:3 that Jesus was upholding all things by the word of his power. The word in the Greek is rhema, which means that which is spoken, the spoken word. So Jesus was upholding all things by the spoken word of his power. The power of God is resident in the Word, and when you speak forth that Word, you release the power of God. We've talked about the fact that your mouth is a releaser of what is contained in the words that you speak. We also spoke of the fact that words are carriers. They carry what you put in them. They are spiritual words that release spiritual laws to cause things to come to pass. We saw how God spoke the worlds into being. He said, "Let there be light," and there was light. And we see throughout Genesis 1, God said, God said, God said. That's the way he brought things into being. And in Hebrews 11:3, we saw that through faith, the worlds were framed by the spoken word of God, that the things which are seen were not made of things which do appear. That means the things which are seen were made of things which do not appear, which is spiritual words brought forth things in the natural into being. In John 6:63, Jesus said, "My words, they are spirit and they are life." They're spiritual words. When you speak God's word, you are speaking spiritual words that are going to release the power of God and bring forth what he purposes. So it's very important for you to speak right words. You also have to watch what words you hear. We saw what happened to Saul and Israel when they heard words that affected them. It produced dismay and great fear to them. We saw in Judges 16 how Samson was pressed daily by Delilah with her words, vexing his soul to death. We saw in Job 19:2 where your soul is vexed and you're broken pieces with words. Words have power and they will have an effect upon you. So it's important that you watch what words you speak as well as what words you hear. Someone speaks something negative to you. Isaiah 54:17 says we can condemn every tongue that rises against us in judgment. You just condemn that tongue in the name of Jesus, and you speak forth the word of God that is the answer to the lie that would try to come against you. Now remember that words are active, they're alive, they're independent in existence, they do things, they are full of power, the words contain what is in them. They're not merely sounds, but a power that can be sent forth to accomplish things. We saw in Psalms 19:14, "Let the words of my mouth and the meditation of my heart be acceptable in thy sight, O Lord, my Redeemer." Your words are to be acceptable in the sight of the Lord. If you speak right words, then you're going to see blessings come upon you. In Job 6:25, we saw how forcible are right words. In 1 Samuel 3, we saw where God lets none of Samuel's words fall to the ground because he spoke right words. In Proverbs 18:21, how death and life are in the power of the tongue. You can release death or you can release life, and you're going to be satisfied with the fruit of your mouth whether you like it or not. Proverbs 6:2 says we're snared with the words of our mouth. We're taken with the words of our mouth. Taken means to be captured. Who's going to capture us? The enemy is going to capture us if we speak words that are contrary to the word of God. We saw in Ecclesiastes chapter 5, we're not to be rash with our mouth. We're not to let our heart be hasty to utter anything before God. God's in heaven and thou upon earth, therefore let thy words be few. Watch that the words you speak are going to be acceptable before the Lord. It is important that we only speak words that God would want us to speak. We saw in Ecclesiastes 5:6, suffer not thy mouth to cause thy flesh to sin. That means that your mouth can cause your flesh to sin if you speak wrong words. And you can't say before the angel was in error. No, the angels understand that words are spoken forth and it's released things. And if you've spoken contrary to the word, you're going to shut down your angels. You're not going to be able to say it's an error. It goes on and says, wherefore should God be angry at thy voice and destroy the work of thine hands? Then we saw in James that if any man offend not in word, the same is a perfect man and able also to bridle the whole body. That tongue is like the bit in the horse's mouth or the rudder on the ship. It's a little member. It can kindle a little fire. It's a world of iniquity among our members that can defile the body. It can set on fire the course of nature and being set on fire of hell. That's why you got to watch the words you speak. You can actually give place to the devil operating through you, through your words. In James 1:26, we saw that you and I are to bridle our tongue. If we don't, our religion will be in vain, and we will deceive our own heart. We deceive our own heart because the words that you speak are being registered within your heart, as well as being heard by those on the outside. So when you speak those words, it's actually depositing something in your heart. You want to be sure that you're depositing the right thing in your heart. Now, we also saw in 2 Corinthians chapter 4, verse 13, that we, having the same spirit of faith, according as it was written, I believed, and therefore have I spoken. We also believe, and therefore speak. You have a general spirit of faith when you got born again. When you receive the Word of God on an area, you get specific faith as the Word is written in your heart. As you believe that Word in your heart, and you speak it forth with your mouth, you are putting your spirit of faith into operation to release the power of God and to see the Word come into manifestation in your life. In Psalms 45, verse 1, as we were concluding in the last broadcast, we saw that my tongue is the pen of a ready writer. That means your tongue is like a marking stick, and it's writing things in the realm of the Spirit. Verse 2 goes on and says, grace is poured into thy lips, therefore God hath blessed thee forever. If we'll pour grace, which would be God's favor, into our lips, and how are we going to pour grace into our lips? We're going to speak the word of his grace. Then what's going to happen? God is going to bless us forever. We're going to go on today and continue on. In Philemon verse 6, the Bible says, let the communication of thy faith may become effectual by the precise, correct knowledge of every good thing that is in you in Christ Jesus. You are to put your faith in operation. It will become effective,

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4: It won't bring the power of God to you. It won't bring healing to you. Why don't you take hold of healing and start declaring what God is doing for you now, speaking it into being? That's what we should be doing, is declare that His healing power is flowing into us as we come boldly to the throne of grace and take hold of His healing mercy. Speak the promises into being. In Matthew chapter 6, verse 31, it says, "Wherefore, take no thought, saying..." Here where it speaks of a thought, it's talking about an anxious thought. And so it means to take no anxious thought, saying, "What shall we eat? Or what shall we drink? Or wherewith shall we be clothed?" If anxious thoughts come to you, you need to not take that thought. How would you take that thought if you speak it forth? Instead, you should take your thoughts captive and think on good things and not speak it. Watch the words that you speak. In Proverbs 21, verse 23, the Bible says, "Whoso keepeth his mouth and his tongue keepeth his soul from troubles." If you'll guard your mouth, if you'll watch over your tongue, you're going to keep your soul from troubles. That tells you that the words of your mouth will cause problems in your soul. Emotional, mental problems are caused in many people's lives because of their mouth. Learn to speak right words so you'll keep your soul from all kinds of troubles. In Psalms 39, verse 1, he said, "I will take heed to my ways, that I sin not with my tongue. I will keep my mouth with a bridle while the wicked is before me." Here it's very important to take heed to our ways, and one of those is to sin not with our tongue. Your tongue can sin against you. Keep your mouth with a bridle. Guard it. Don't let it speak things contrary to the word of God. In Exodus 4:15. He says, "Thou shalt speak unto him, and put words in his mouth. And I will be with thy mouth and with his mouth, and teach you what you shall do." God takes his words, and he wants them to be put into our mouth. And if God's words are put into your mouth, then he's going to be with your mouth. Because as you speak those words, then the angels are going to hearken to it and bring it to pass in your life. In Proverbs chapter 12, in verse 18, "There is that speaketh like the piercings of a sword, but the tongue of the wise is health." If you're wise, you're going to learn to speak right words, and you're going to bring health into manifestation. We got to learn to speak the right things so we can see God's blessings come upon us. In Proverbs 13, verse 2 and 3, it says, "A man shall eat good by the fruit of his mouth, but the soul of transgressors shall eat violence. He that keepeth his mouth keepeth his life, but he that openeth wide his lips shall have destruction." You're going to eat good by the fruit of your mouth. As long as you speak the right things, be sure that you're speaking things in line with the Word of God, and it's going to bring blessings upon you. If you'll keep your mouth, you'll keep your life. But as it says, if you open wide your lips, you're going to have destruction. That means that the words that you speak can be sowing seeds that are going to bring destruction upon you in your life. Learn to speak God's Word so God can bring His promises into being in your life. Job 22, verse 28 says, "Thou shalt also decree a thing, and it shall be established unto thee, and light shall shine upon thy ways." The Bible says that you and I have been delivered out of the authority of darkness, translated into the kingdom of His dear Son. You and I are in the kingdom. In Revelation 1:6, it says that you and I are kings and priests unto God. And as a royal priesthood, a kingly ruling priesthood, you're to rule and to reign. Well, what do kings do? They speak commanding words, which releases their authority and power to see things come to pass. You're a king under the King of Kings. And remember, Jesus was upholding all things by the spoken word of His power. You and I are going to do the same thing. And so here when it says, "Thou shalt decree a thing," that's what kings do. You decree a thing. You issue decrees in line with God's word. And the Bible says, "It'll be established unto you, and the light shall shine upon your ways." The Lord wants you to learn to speak good words. In Proverbs 18:7, it says, "A fool's mouth is his destruction, and his lips are the snare of his soul." Your mouth can bring destruction upon you. Your lips can snare your soul and bring you into bondage. Evil spirits will come in by speaking wrong words. In Proverbs 17:28, it says, "Even a fool, when he holdeth his peace, is counted wise, and he that shutteth his lips is esteemed a man of understanding." All Christians

0: need to learn to hold their peace so they'll be wise, and learn only to speak right things. If you shut your lips, you'll be esteemed a man of understanding. At the same time, he wants us to speak right words. And in Isaiah 57:19, he says, I create the fruit of the lips. That means the fruit of the lips, which are the words that you speak. If you're speaking them in line with God's word, they're going to bring things into being. God creates the fruit of your lips. Learn to speak right words and don't give place to the enemy. Psalms 141 verse 3 says, Set a watch, O Lord, before my mouth. Keep the door of my lips. That's what they would do in the Old Testament. Now you and I are responsible for yielding our members unto God and being obedient to do what his word says. Therefore, you and I are responsible to watch what our mouth is speaking, and we are to keep the door of our lips. Be sure that you're only speaking right words. In Malachi 2, verse 6, the law of truth was in his mouth, and iniquity was not found in his lips. Well, that's a great testimony. That's what God wants for you and for me. If we have the law of truth in our mouth, then iniquity will not be found in our lips. Because Christians do not have the word in their mouth, and because they do speak words that are contrary to the word of God, iniquity found in their lips, no wonder they're seeing destruction. No wonder they're seeing hindrances and blockages and not seeing God bring his promises to pass. Your words are important. 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

0: Welcome to Truth for Life, where today we're investigating the prophetic visions in the book of Daniel. Alistair Begg is teaching from Daniel chapter 9, looking at how one extraordinary vision points forward to future events in history and ultimately to Christ's return. Here's Alistair.
1: In what follows, I reserve the right to change my mind later this evening and as often as necessary for the rest of my life until I finally settle the matter. What I'm about to now unfold for you will annoy some, disappoint others, confuse many, and perhaps encourage a few. Remember, it is the Word of God which is absolutely true and absolutely sufficient and absolutely right, and not the preacher's interpretation of. It is the Word of God which is authoritative, and parts of the Word of God leave us with our hands over our mouths, and our unwillingness to end up in that position perhaps says more about our pride than it does about our desire to fully comprehend its truth. Daniel then is informed that the period that is in view, 70 weeks are decreed about your people and your body, that the period that is in view is 70 weeks, or literally 77s. If you want to go to the background of that, go to Leviticus chapter 25, and you can follow up on that. Even though the 70 years of the exile are coming to an end, there is, he discovers, a period of 77s before the end of the end. And within this time frame that we are being told about here, the final triumph of God's kingdom will eventually emerge. Now, if you look at verse 24, which is obviously key to this, it sets up everything that follows, not only chronologically, but or in terms of the verse format, but also in terms of an understanding. 70 weeks are decreed about your people and your holy city. And then we're told six things, all right? Number one, transgression will be finished. Sins will be brought to an end. Reconciliation will be made for iniquity, or atonement will be made for iniquity. It's all in the text. Just let your eye look on it. Vision and prophecy will be sealed, and the Most Holy will be anointed. There's some question whether that is a holy place or a holy person, but nevertheless, it is as it is. Now, anybody reading that verse with even a modicum of understanding of the New Testament is going to say what? Even your 10-year-old son or daughter, if they know anything about the Bible and you read that 24th verse to them, they're going to say to you, that must be about what Jesus does. That must be about what Jesus does. Well, and of course it is about what Jesus does. The question that it begs is, when has he done it? And what if it still has to be done, if any? But nevertheless, we can be absolutely certain that it is pointing forward to the person and to the work of the Lord Jesus Christ. Now, when it comes to this matter of the fulfillment of all of this, one of my good friends sees all of this, verse 24, completed in the coming of Christ, in his death and in his resurrection and in his ascension, and then subsequently in the events of AD 70 with the destruction of the temple. All right? So it is all wrapped up there. Yet another friend views all of 24, verse 24, not as a summary of what has already transpired, but as a prophecy directly related to what is going to transpire, which, if you still have patience and time, we may come back to in the end, which is directly related in the mind of that friend to the place of Israel as a nation, to the reconstruction of the temple, and to all that goes along with that. Well, you say, well, we don't care about your friends. Well, you're here, never mind your friends. You should have brought your friends and let them speak. Well, let me give you my best shot. I take it that what we have here is actually a summary of what Christ accomplished in his coming. And yet, because of the way you look at this description and all that follows, as we'll see in just a moment, it's hard for me to say that that is all that it is. And therefore, I personally think that it still foreshadows events yet to unfold. That there are elements that are still represented in this accomplishment here in verse 24 that are related then in 25, 26, and 27. While I recognize, and we recognize together, the triumph of all that Christ has accomplished, I still read, for example, Ephesians 1:10, that God's will has been set forth in Christ as a plan for the fullness of time to unite all things in Him, things in heaven and things on earth. Well, you say, but He has done that, hasn't He? Well, He has, yes, but not quite. And you have that sense, at least I have that sense, that we recognize in looking back that it forces us then to look forward. And as we saw in our studies in Mark chapter 13, this telescoping effect that exists in prophetic passages, we're not surprised to discover here. Well, if you're still with me, I will continue. Therefore, I go on to assume that the opening part of verse 25 and following, which is understanding that from the going out of the word to restore and build Jerusalem. You remember when Cyrus allows the people to be repatriated. They've been held in exile. Jeremiah says the time will come to an end. It comes to an end. And I believe that's what's represented here. I don't think anybody disagrees with that, actually, that there is going to come a time for Daniel and for his encouragement when this person will make it possible to restore and to rebuild Jerusalem. I take it that this anointed one, this prince, is, of course, Cyrus himself. He's referred to as the anointed one in the prophetic writings. Now, that in itself would be an encouragement to Daniel. But you then have to say that we go on to the 62 weeks. And then for 62 weeks, it shall be built again with squares and a moat, but in a troubled time. And after the 62 weeks, an anointed one shall be cut off. So the second period takes us from the time of Nehemiah all the way to the coming of Jesus. All the way to the coming of Jesus. And the people who have do all the mathematical formulations on it are at pains to make sure that the math actually works out, hence the preoccupation with AD 33 and everything else. They're saying, look, and some of them are managed to get it down to the exact day of the crucifixion of Jesus or of the incarnation itself. That seems to me to be a lot of special pleading. But nevertheless, they're making the point that whether you regard it in these very literal terms or whether you regard this as a period of time, as a symbolic reference of time, at the end of it, what we have is the appearing of Christ Himself. So that it takes us to He who is the Anointed One. And when we look at this, we realize just how challenging it is. And this anointed one shall be cut off and shall have nothing. Now, here's where a King James Version Bible helped me out. Because I said, I always like to look at different translations. And the translation in the King James Version says, the Messiah shall be cut off and not for himself. Here the ESV. And this anointed one shall be cut off. Well, it's very helpful that the King James boys said, this is the Messiah. And of course, we understand that it is the Messiah. Remember Isaiah 53, in prophesying the death of the Lord Jesus, it says of him that he would be cut off from the land of the living. And so Daniel is being told that somehow or another, in a way that would be inevitably cloudy for him, but in a way that is clear in the light of the New Testament, there is going to come this one who will be the Messiah himself, and he will be cut off and shall have nothing. Well, what are we to do then with the people of the prince who is to come and shall destroy the city and the sanctuary? Who is this? Well, it depends on your view. Here's where Titus comes in and AD 70 comes in. Because when you read the history, you realize that that is exactly what happened in AD 70, when Titus, the leader of the Roman authorities, ransacked, destroyed Jerusalem and its inhabitants and the temple itself. And the people of the prince who is to come shall destroy the city and the sanctuary, and its end shall come with a flood, and to the end there shall be war. You see, that little phrase there is why I can't go with it all finishing up in AD 70. Because it doesn't sound like it finishes in AD 70 to me. And it's interesting, I'm prepared to say this, because if I told you who my friends are, you know, I love them very much, and they're far brighter than me. But I don't know whether they want it to end in AD 70 or whatever else it is. But the idea of it coming with a flood and the great destruction. But it then says, and to the end there shall be war. The ongoing notion. And desolations are decreed. Well, what are these? Well, the way people deal with this is they say that 27 and 26, the two verses, should be read parallel to one another. Parallel to one another. So that 27 should not actually be explaining what is coming after, but it is a recapitulation of what is said in verse 26. And this is where it gets really, really difficult. You say, well, it's been difficult for a while, but no. The reference to the Lord Jesus in verse 26. When you go to verse 27, is then it Jesus in verse 27 who is making a strong covenant with many for 1 week, and for half of the week he will put an end to sacrifice and offering? Is this the same person? Now, my one good friend says, of course it is. Because Jesus, by his death, put an end to sacrifice. It's the whole emphasis of the book of Hebrews. So, verse 27, he will make a strong covenant with many for 1 week and will put an end to sacrifice and to offering. So, from that perspective, the stopping of the sacrifices is viewed as a plus. But what if verse 27a does not refer to Jesus, but actually refers to the enemy of God's people? Then it changes everything. Because then what you have is someone putting an end to the sacrifices, not in a way that confirms their validity, but opposes them entirely. So then verse 27a becomes the stopping of the sacrifice, not as a positive act, but as a hostile act. And he shall put an end to sacrifice and to offerings. So the tidier view, which contains it in AD 70, somehow has to reckon with the way in which successive desolations point forward and foreshadow the end of the end. And this wing of abominations as a phrase, and on this wing shall come one who makes desolate, until the decreed end is poured out on the desolator. I mean, we've got to do something with the man of lawlessness in 2 Thessalonians. We have to do something with the Antichrist. We have to do something with the fact that this whole deal is not finished yet. And we have to recognize, and that's why I say to you before, that when you deal with biblical prophecy, it's a bit like hill climbing. When you climb in the hills of Scotland, if you look up, you say, if we get there, we'll be on the top, until you get there and you realize we're not on the top. And it may happen to you 3 or 4 more times. But from where you stand, you think you see the end, until you move up and you see there is an end that is yet to be. And I think that in this passage, there is more of that than perhaps some are prepared to recognize. Well, the challenge in this is that your view of these verses impact a whole lot of stuff. not least of all your view of Jerusalem, the temple, and ethnic Israel. From a certain perspective, those who see most of this yet to be, they view 1948 as absolutely key and represented in this passage, the return of the Jewish people to their own land, and therefore this means that we're now in part one of the week, and then, and so on. I respect that. I understand that. That is their view, and it is held very firmly. In that view, they anticipate the rebuilding of the temple, the restoration of Jewish worship for a significant period of time, and so on. The challenge for that, as I read my Bible, is this, that Jesus actually viewed himself as the replacement for the temple. That the ultimate anointing of the holy place is an anointing which rested on the Holy One himself. And the real temple is where Jesus is. The real temple is in the place of reconciliation. The real temple is the place of his kingly rule. But where is Jesus? Jesus has gone to heaven. Jesus is then himself present by the Holy Spirit. That's what we say, isn't it? That we gather in the presence of Jesus, that Jesus is present in Korea tonight. He's present in the northern parts of Africa. He's present in sub-Saharan Africa. He is present. How is he present? He's present by the Holy Spirit. It's better for you that I go away. Are you at this time going to restore the kingdom to Israel? No, fellas, that's not what I'm going to do. I'm going to go away. It's better. You must preach the gospel to the ends of the earth. Tell the people. Tell the people this amazing good news. And the Spirit of God is not confined then to one physical and one geographical location. That is why, you see, the idea of a pilgrimage to the Holy Land is actually a misnomer. There is no Holy Land. Now, that's not to say that it isn't good for us to go out there and see the actual historical sites where the events of the Bible unfolded. But do you really believe that that is the real holy place? Well, you see, this passage of the Bible actually impacts. The only truly biblical pilgrimage to the Holy Land is to go to Jesus. To go to Jesus. The nations are coming to the temple when they come to Jesus, when the gospel is preached, and when it is applied by the Holy Spirit to people's hearts. And when, remember, you read in the book of Revelation, at the end of it all, there was no temple. So you see, these things unsettle us if we have come from a background that believes very firmly about this, and I'm not here to oppose the view. I'm here simply to observe. But I firmly concur with my good friend Alec Mattia when he writes as follows. Old Testament national and territorial pictures prepare us for a kingdom that is not of this world. That's what Jesus said. My kingdom is not of this world, otherwise my followers would fight. It prepares us a redeemed and believing people who already live in the heavenly realms. Ephesians 4, and who here and now have come to the heavenly Zion. Daniel and his friends were asking, how long is this going to go on? We ask the same question. Tonight, we are closer to these things than we were last Sunday night. Tonight, we're traveling along the edge of human history. So the pessimist can look down and the fearful can look around, but the believer ought to lift his or her eyes and look up, for our redemption draws nigh. And the hymn writer captures it wonderfully. Mid toil and tribulation, and tumult of her war, she, that is the church, waits the consummation of peace forevermore, till with the vision glorious, her longing eyes are blessed, and the great church victorious shall be the church at rest. I don't know what Daniel made of all of this. I'm not sure what you make of all of this. I think I could study this for another 3 weeks and not be any better than I am right now. But I'm confident of two things. One, that God's word does not err, that ultimately that which he has purposed, he will accomplish, and that you are sensible people, and that you can go and figure this out for yourselves.
0: We're interpreting some difficult passages found in the book of Daniel, along with Alistair Begg on Truth for Life. Alistair returns in just a moment. If you've never read through the entire Bible, or if you're unclear about who lived when, or how the Old Testament events tell the overarching story of God's plan of salvation, don't miss the book we're recommending today. It's a book called The Story of God and Us, and it's a unique book. It takes you through the complete storyline of the Bible, retelling the stories, and taking you on a sweeping journey through all of Scripture. 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Now here's Alistair with a closing prayer.
1: Father, thank you. I think, Lord, the big lesson tonight is this. Well, two. One would be we look to the Holy Spirit to be the unfolder of Scripture for us. That our best attempts reveal the fact that we see through a glass darkly. That when we come across 400 different interpretations of something from good men that we respect, we are justified in concluding that this just can't be as clear as some people suggest it is. So we pray for humility of heart and mind. We pray that we won't become unbelieving. We don't want to be like the scoffers in 2 Peter who said, where is the promise of his coming? All things continue as they once did. We don't even want to go anywhere close to that. We affirm the fact, Lord Jesus Christ, that you are an ascended King, that you are a reigning Lord, that you will come in power and great glory, and we await that day. In the meantime, Lord, help us through all our part in these sevens to have this hope within us, which creates zeal for evangelism and purity of life. And we thank you that we can look all the way back down through these 2,600 years and recognize that you have been faithful to your people, even as you're faithful to us tonight. And we look away from ourselves to you. In Jesus' name, amen.
0: I'm Bob Lapine. Glad you've joined us today. Tomorrow we'll consider what's wrong with our world and why it's so broken. The Bible teaching of Alistair Begg is furnished by Truth for Life, where the learning is for living.
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9: This is Larry O'Connor, editor at townhall.com. I'm sure many of you saw it or at least heard about it. Anthony Fauci pled the fifth. The former director of the National Institute of Allergy and Infectious Diseases at the National Institutes of Health was appearing before a Senate committee on Wednesday, and he went on to say nothing. He pled the fifth well over 100 times, but that doesn't mean it was for nothing. It may well result in further action. Simply put, Fauci was granted a pardon by President Biden. In accepting that pardon, Fauci no longer has the liberty to refuse to testify. But I'd like to express a brief word of appreciation here, and that would be to Senator Rand Paul. Sometimes Rand Paul is brilliant. Sometimes he's a pain, frustrating me to no end. And sometimes I want to give him a medal. And that was this week. That was Rand Paul at his best, his very, very best. He just has not given up on this issue. Thank you, Senator Paul. I'm Larry O'Connor.
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11: In 1796, George Washington made one of the most consequential decisions in American history. He chose not to seek a third term as president. So why does that matter? Because America was not built on permanent rulers. It was built on ordered liberty. Faith teaches that authority is a stewardship, not a possession. Leaders are accountable to God for how they use power. And why does that still matter today? Because republics survive when leaders respect limits and citizens defend them. Washington's lesson still stands. A republic is preserved when power has limits, and public service remains a duty to God and country, not a path to personal rule.

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2: Good day, it's Father Tom, and I'm glad to be with you today. 12th of September, the day after 9/11. The book of Judges is a very interesting book. I want to talk about what the book of Judges is about. God's people fall into idolatry. God's people fall into sin. God's people fall into leaving the covenant that the Lord made with his people. So what does the Lord do? He takes his protection away from them. And what begins to happen? The Amorites, the Hittites, the Hivites, and all the other ites, they come in and they start to destroy God's people. The protection of God is taken away from them. Why? Because they fall short of giving their lives to the God of Israel. They begin to meddle with the world. They begin to do what the world is doing. They begin to commit idolatry. They begin to offer their children to Baal and Asherah, and they begin to do all these awful things. And when they do those awful things, then the enemies come in. The enemies come in. And then what do they do? Let me tell you, it's Judges 6. And the children of Israel did evil in the sight of the Lord, and the Lord delivered them into the hands of the Midians for 7 years. And the land of Midian prevailed against Israel, because the Midianites, the children of Israel, made them the dens, which are the mountains and caves and strongholds. And so it was when Israel had sown that the Midianites came up, and the Amalekites and the children of the east, even they came up against them, and they encamped against them, and they destroyed the increase of the earth, till thou come unto Gaza, and left no sustenance for Israel, neither sheep, nor ox, nor ass. So we see the children of Israel sinned, and God allows the enemies to come in, and things begin to happen. And Israel was greatly impoverished because of the Midianites. And the children of Israel cried unto the Lord. So what happens after a period of time? They cry out for mercy. Oh, mercy, Lord. Mercy, Lord. Look what we've done. We've sinned. We've sinned. We've fallen short of your glory. We've committed idolatry. We've done all these bad things. We've done all these sad things, Lord. The children of Israel begin to cry unto the Lord. And then what does the Lord do? The Lord raises up a man or a woman, they called a judge, and he gets them from normal life. He gives them charismatic power to do the work of God, and they are to do this work of God to destroy, whether it be the Midianites or whatever ites that they are. And after they destroy the Amalekites or the whatever ites that they are, what do? They go back to their job. They call judges. Listen now. So the children of Israel start crying out to God. And there came an angel of the Lord that sat under the oak, which was at Ophrah, and pertained to Joash, and his son Gideon threshed wheat at the winepress, to hide it from the Midianites. And the angel of the Lord appeared unto Gideon and said unto him, the Lord is with thee, Gideon. You are the mighty man of valor. And Gideon said unto him, O my Lord, if the Lord be with us, why then has all this befallen us? Well, I'll tell you, because they sinned against the Lord. They sinned against the Lord. And where be all his miracles, which our fathers told us? Did not the Lord bring us up out of Egypt? But now the Lord hath forsaken us and delivered us into the hands of the Midianites. And the Lord looked upon him and said, Go in this thy might, that thou shalt save Israel from the hand of the Midianites. Have not I sent thee? And he said unto them, O my Lord, wherewith shall I save Israel? Behold, my family is poor in Manasseh, and I am the least in my father's house. I'm saying this for a specific reason, okay? I'm saying this for a specific reason. We want to look at the book of Judges. We want to see what God does in the book of Judges. The children of Israel forsake the Lord. The Lord takes his hands away from them. He doesn't hate them. He doesn't kill them. What he does is he takes his protection away from them. He takes his protection away from them until they cry out for mercy. When they cry out for mercy, the Lord raises up a man, raises up a people that will destroy the enemies. Okay? Now, I want to tell you, there are two covenanted countries in the world. The first one is the state of Israel. We have in the Old Testament the God of Israel, the people of Israel, and the land of Israel. The state of Israel is a covenanted country. It belongs to the Lord. The people of Israel belong to the Lord. God called a people and he gave them a land and he promised them this land. There is another covenanted country. It's called the United States of America. The United States of America, when we were formed as a country that would belong to the God of the Bible. This country was dedicated to Jesus Christ. When Columbus landed on at the Indies, he claimed this land for Jesus Christ. Our forefathers in the First Continental Congress were on their faces asking for mercy that this land would belong not only to them, but that it would be God's land. I want to tell you, for many years, this country has been the country that has belonged to the Lord. But we have fallen short. And just like Israel, when we fall short, God takes his protection away from us. Now, I'm not telling you God does these things. I'm telling you what you sow is what you reap. We've just experienced 9/11, 10 years after 9/11. I knew that when that happened, the Lord has begun to take his protection away from us. Why? Because we've killed over 60 million children in the womb. The elderly, my Lord, they call it mercy killing. We starve the elderly. We've done so many things wrong. We clone, in vitro fertilization. We've done all these things. We've done all these things against the Lord. What does the Lord do? Does he hate us? No, he never hates. Does he love us? Yes, he does love us. But he begins to take his protection away from us. He begins to take his protection away from us. And why does he do that? Because he wants his people to repent. He wants his people to cry out for mercy. He wants his people to return back to him and back to his heart. That's what he wants his people to do. But you see, Who is the watchman that will call people to repentance? Who is the watchman that will call people to their first love? You see, who's doing that? Who's doing that? You know, we just think that 9/11 just happened. I don't believe that. I believe we in the United States have diverted ourselves from the Lord. We kill children. You know, I want to tell you about hospice. Every hospice is not of God. I want to tell you about hospice. If you've got your parents on hospice, make sure they're not overdosing them with narcotics to tip them over so that they die quickly. It's very important that we watch out for this. I want to tell you, this is real. Every hospice is not the same. Every hospice is not the same. I want to tell you that. You know, it's easy to load people up with narcotics so that they tip over and die. I know we want to keep the people comfortable. I know we want to keep the people without the least amount of pain. That's true. But we do not want to kill people. We do not want to overdose them with narcotics. It is very important. It's very important that we oversee our parents, our loved ones, our relatives. It's very important because I'm going to tell you, insurance doesn't want to pay. Insurance doesn't want to. It's all about money. God sees what we have done in the United States. This used to be the land where everybody could make it. Now, look at the protection of God, how it has lessened. Think about it. Since 9/11, life has not been the same in the United States of America. The stock market is absolutely crazy. People have lost their jobs. People have lost their homes. Gasoline prices are over the top. You cannot buy a half a gallon of milk, of ice cream anymore. It's 1 quart and 3/4. It looks like a half a gallon, but it's no longer. It's the same price. Now, even pasta, no longer in many places is it 16 ounces. It's 12 ounces, and you get the same price. Oil, no longer a gallon of oil, but it's 3/4 and how many ounces, and you get the same price. I'm telling you, things are happening that right before our eyes, we don't even realize that they're happening. And what is it that we have really distanced ourselves from the Lord? We have distanced ourselves. We have become like the world in the United States. We are the world in the United States. And the Lord has taken His protection away from us. Now, I know a lot of people say, no, that's not God. I don't care what a lot of people say. You read the book of Judges and you see how God took His protection away from Israel. We are not the new Israel. The United States is not the new Jerusalem. You must realize that. We are just a country that was covenanted to the Lord. But now we have gone our own way. Just think of what happened yesterday on 9/11, that the mayor of New York said, there cannot be any priest, rabbi, imam, or minister part of the celebration or part of the remembrance. Just think about that. Just think about him saying, policemen and firemen, no, they cannot be part of the remembrance. Just think about that. How we have thrown God out of everything. Just think about that. This is real. We live in a godless country. We live in a God, and you know, even churches, you know, we keep our religion in the sanctuary. We keep our faith in the sanctuary. We don't bring it out into the world. That we're called to be different. We're called to live a life that's different. But you see, no one talks about this. Where is the watchman? Where are the watchmen warning people? This is time for God's people to repent. This is time to repent because, you know, Lord, we've killed 60 million children or more. Only God knows how many children have been killed and how many women have been brutalized through abortion. We've not dealt well with our elderly. This country is behind the eight ball. Remember, it was a covenanted country. God remembers covenant. This was always the place where people could come and where people could prosper. You see, what happens is that where your heart is, that's where your treasure is. And where has the heart of the United States of America been? In our pocketbooks. And we are suffering now in our pocketbooks. I've never heard so many people that are hurting, can't pay their bills. I've never heard so many people that are being thrown out of their homes, losing their homes. I've never heard, you know, and I've got to say, you know, why? Why? Because we have sinned. We have sinned and fallen short of the glory of God as a country. And no one talks about these things because they say, well, you know, God is love. Well, God is love. But, you know, how does the Lord teach us? He teaches us by withdrawing his protection so that we could repent. But someone's got to give it some meaning. This is time to repent. Now, I know nothing about Governor Perry. I know nothing about him. But I do want to say one thing. He called people to prayer and repentance. And I want to say that's a good thing. You want to know who else called people to prayer and repentance when there was a war going on? Abraham Lincoln. Again, I know nothing about Governor Perry, but I know what he did was godly, calling people to pray and to repent. That's all I know. I don't know anything about the man. I don't know anything about the man other than that. And that's a good thing. Who's calling us to pray and repent? Like, where are you hearing that? Are you hearing it from your church? Are you hearing it from the pulpit that we need to repent of our sins, that we have become like everybody else? See, the Lord has withdrawn some of his protection on this country, and we are suffering for it. But the good news is, he has mercy on those who want mercy. He has mercy on the repentant. He has mercy on those who cry out for mercy. The good news is he remembers covenant and he waits for his people to cry out, to cry out. It says in the Word of God, Israel was greatly impoverished because of the Midianites, and the children of Israel cried out unto the Lord, and the Lord raised up a man named Gideon. Do you see, our problem is that we've been schooled in the school of unbelief. We really don't believe that God is the God of history. We really don't believe that God really, really, really keeps covenant. We made a covenant, our forefathers, with the Lord. And what have we done with that covenant? We have abrogated it. We say, with liberty and justice for all. it's no longer true. There is no liberty and justice for the child in the womb. There is no liberty and justice for those that are elderly. There is no liberty and justice for all. That is not true. We have sinned and we have allowed it to take place. You know, what should have happened? What should have happened when Planned Parenthood came to Brookline many years ago? We could have closed Planned Parenthood because we had people then just to go out and pray the rosary, just to go out and to be there praying for women. But you know what? We didn't do it. We said, who's going to have an abortion? I'm telling you, the Lord keeps covenant, and the Lord knows that the blood of the innocent has been shed, and the Lord knows that women have been ravaged, and the Lord knows that we have fallen short of His glory, and the Lord knows that very little is done about it. How do we respond? Have mercy on us, O God, have mercy. Have mercy upon this country for the sake of Jesus. Have mercy upon our people. Wake us up, O God. Wake us up that we would see that we have sinned and fallen short of the glory of God. Wake us up that we would find our knees, O Lord. Wake us up that our hearts would be uncalloused again, and that they would be sensitive to you again, Lord. Wake us up, O God. Wake us up. Only you can wake us up, O Lord. We cannot even wake ourselves up. Call us to deep repentance before it's too late. Lord, we have allowed these things to happen and have done very little about it. Father, forgive us, for we have sinned against you. We have sinned against Jesus. We have sinned against your people. It's time. It's time for us to cry out. It's time for us to cry out. It says, and it came.

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4: The book of Judges, and you see that we have fallen short of the glory of God. We have become calloused. The people of the church do the same things that the people of the world do. We have become calloused. We are in need of repentance. We are in need of mercy. We are in need of God's touch. We are in need. And He will come. He will come like the spring rain. He will come. Have mercy on us, O God. Have mercy on me, O God. Have mercy on your children, O God. Have mercy because we have sinned against you first. Have mercy, O God, because you're the one we've sinned against, Lord. You're the one that we've sinned against. You're the one that we've spit in your face. Have mercy on us, O God. Have mercy for what we do to your children, we do to you, Lord. And what we do to the poorest of the poor, we do to you, Lord. Have mercy on us, O God. Remember the covenant that Jesus made in his blood, the new and eternal covenant, Jesus. Remember the covenant, Father, and bring us out of this bondage that is without faith, that is without hope, that is without love. Bring us out of this bondage. We ask this in the name of Jesus, who gave his life for us. We ask this in the name of Jesus, that you would wake your people up. Oh God, that you would wake us up before it's too late. This is your country. It's not the new Israel or the new Jerusalem, but it's your covenanted country. And greater nations than this have fallen. Greater nations than the United States have fallen. Greater empires have fallen. We need to wake up and ask for mercy. Mercy. Mercy. Remember, mercy triumphs over judgment. Mercy, mercy, mercy. The angel of the Lord declared unto Mary, and she conceived of the Holy Spirit, Behold, the handmaid of the Lord, let it be done unto me according to thy word. Hail Mary, full of grace, the Lord is with you. Blessed are you among women, and blessed is the fruit of thy womb, Jesus. Holy Mary, Mother of God, pray for us sinners, now and at the hour of our death. Amen. And the Word was made flesh and dwelt among us. Hail Mary, full of grace, the Lord is with you. Blessed are you among women, and blessed is the fruit of thy womb, Jesus. Holy Mary, Mother of God, pray for us sinners, now and at the hour of our death. Amen. I do thank you for listening. This is a live broadcast. I need to hear from people. I need to hear from people who've never written to me, because our bills need to be paid. I will not go into debt. I need to hear from people. It's so important. If broadcasts like these are helpful, and you're not going to hear this anyplace else, I ask you to write Father Tom, Post Office Box 602, East Boston, Mass. 02128. Father Tom, Post Office Box 602, East Boston, Mass. 02128. Father Tom, Post Office Box 602, East Boston, Mass. 02128. Charismatic Renewal in Boston is having Baptism of the Holy Spirit for everyone. The Baptism of the Holy Spirit is an opening into the life of the Spirit that will change your life. God bless you.
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10: 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At this time, we'd like to invite you to please join the students at the Arizona State University Newman Center as we come together to pray the joyful mysteries of the Most Holy Rosary.
11: In the name of the Father, and the Son, and the Holy Spirit. Amen. I believe in God, the Father, the Almighty, maker of heaven and earth, and in Jesus Christ, his only Son, our Lord, who was conceived by the Holy Spirit, born of the Virgin Mary, suffered under Pontius Pilate, was crucified, died, and was buried. He descended into hell, and on the third day he rose again from the dead. He ascended into heaven and is seated at the right hand of God, the Father, the Almighty. From thence he shall come again to judge the living and the dead.
12: I believe in the Holy Spirit, the Holy Catholic Church, the communion of saints, the forgiveness of sins, the resurrection of the body, and life everlasting.
11: For our Holy Father, for all clergy and religious, and for the conversion, Russian, and the triumph of the Immaculate Heart, our Father, who art in heaven, hallowed be thy name. Thy kingdom come, thy will be done, on earth as it is in heaven.
12: Give us this day our daily bread, and forgive us our trespasses, as we forgive those who trespass against us. And lead us not into temptation, but deliver us from evil.
11: For an increase in faith, hope, and charity, Hail Mary, full of grace, the Lord is with thee. Blessed art thou among women, and blessed is the fruit of thy womb, Jesus.
12: Holy Mary, Mother of God, pray for us sinners, now and at the hour of our death. Amen.
11: Hail Mary, full of grace, the Lord is with thee. Blessed art thou among women, and blessed is the fruit of thy womb, Jesus.
12: Holy Mary, Mother of God, pray for us sinners, now and at the hour of our death.
11: Hail Mary, full of grace, the Lord is with thee. Blessed art thou among women, and blessed is the fruit of thy womb, Jesus.
12: Holy Mary, Mother of God, pray for us sinners, now and at the hour of our death. Amen.
11: Glory be to the Father, and to the Son, and to the Holy Ghost.
12: As it was in the beginning, is now, and ever shall be, world without end. Amen.
11: The first joyful mystery is the Annunciation. Our Father, who art in heaven, hallowed be thy name. Thy kingdom come, thy will be done, on earth as it is in heaven.
12: Give us this day our daily bread, and forgive us our trespasses, as we forgive those who trespass against us. And lead us not into temptation, but deliver us from evil.
11: Hail Mary, full of grace, the Lord is with thee. Blessed art thou among women, and blessed is the fruit of thy womb, Jesus.
12: Holy Mary, Mother of God, pray for us sinners, now and at the hour of our death. Amen.
11: Hail Mary, full of grace, the Lord is with thee. Blessed art thou among women, and blessed is the fruit of thy womb, Jesus.
12: Holy Mary, Mother of God, pray for us sinners, now and at the hour of our death.
11: Hail Mary, full of grace, the Lord is with thee. Blessed art thou among women, and blessed is the fruit of thy womb, Jesus.
12: Holy Mary, Mother of God, pray for us sinners, now and at the hour of our death. Amen.
11: Hail Mary, full of grace, the Lord is with thee. Blessed art thou among women, and blessed is the fruit of thy womb, Jesus.
12: Holy Mary, Mother of God, pray for us sinners, now and at the hour of our death.
11: Hail Mary, full of grace, the Lord is with thee. Blessed art thou among women, and blessed is the fruit of thy womb, Jesus.
12: Holy Mary, Mother of God, pray for us sinners, now and at the hour of our death. Amen.
11: Hail Mary, full of grace, the Lord is with thee. Blessed art thou among women, and blessed is the fruit of thy womb, Jesus.
12: Holy Mary, Mother of God, pray for us sinners, now and at the hour of our death.
11: Hail Mary, full of grace, the Lord is with thee. Blessed art thou among women, and blessed is the fruit of thy womb, Jesus.
12: Holy Mary, Mother of God, pray for us sinners, now and at the hour of our death. Amen.
11: Hail Mary, full of grace, the Lord is with thee. Blessed art thou among women, and blessed is the fruit of thy womb, Jesus.
12: Holy Mary, Mother of God, pray for us sinners, now and at the hour of our death.
11: Hail Mary, full of grace, the Lord is with thee. Blessed art thou among women, and blessed is the fruit of thy womb, Jesus.
12: Holy Mary, Mother of God, pray for us sinners, now and at the hour of our death. Amen.
11: Hail Mary, full of grace, the Lord is with thee. Blessed art thou among women, and blessed is the fruit of thy womb, Jesus.
12: Holy Mary, Mother of God, pray for us sinners, now and at the hour of our death. Amen.
11: Glory be to the Father, and to the Son, and to the Holy Ghost.
12: As it was in the beginning, is now, and ever shall be, world without end. Amen.
11: O my Jesus,
12: forgive us our sins, save us from the fires of hell, and lead all souls to heaven, especially those in most need of thy mercy.
11: The second joyful mystery is the Visitation. Our Father, who art in heaven, hallowed be thy name. Thy kingdom come, thy will be done, on earth as it is in heaven.
12: Give us this day our daily bread, and forgive us our trespasses, as we forgive those who trespass against us. And lead us not into temptation, but deliver us from evil.
11: Hail Mary, full of grace, the Lord is with thee. Blessed art thou among women, and blessed is the fruit of thy womb, Jesus.
12: Holy Mary, Mother of God, pray for us sinners, now and at the hour of our death. Amen.
11: Hail Mary, full of grace, the Lord is with thee. Blessed art thou among women, and blessed is the fruit of thy womb, Jesus.
12: Holy Mary, Mother of God, pray for us sinners, now and at the hour of our death. Amen.
11: Hail Mary, full of grace, the Lord is with thee. Blessed art thou among women, and blessed is the fruit of thy womb, Jesus.
12: Holy Mary, Mother of God, pray for us sinners, now and at the hour of our death.
11: Hail Mary, full of grace, the Lord is with thee. Blessed art thou among women, and blessed is the fruit of thy womb, Jesus.
12: Holy Mary, Mother of God, pray for us sinners, now and at the hour of our death. Amen.
11: Hail Mary, full of grace, the Lord is with thee. Blessed art thou among women, and blessed is the fruit of thy womb, Jesus.
12: Holy Mary, Mother of God, pray for us sinners, now and at the hour of our death.
11: Hail Mary, full of grace, the Lord is with thee. Blessed art thou among women, and blessed is the fruit of thy womb, Jesus.
12: Holy Mary, Mother of God, pray for us sinners, now and at the hour of our death. Amen.
11: Hail Mary, full of grace, the Lord is with thee. Blessed art thou among women, and blessed is the fruit of thy womb, Jesus.
12: Holy Mary, Mother of God, pray for us sinners, now and at the hour of our death.
11: Hail Mary, full of grace, the Lord is with thee. Blessed art thou among women, and blessed is the fruit of thy womb, Jesus.
13: Holy Mary, Mother of God, pray for us sinners, now and at the hour of our death. Amen.
11: Hail Mary, full of grace, the Lord is with thee. Blessed art thou among women, and blessed is the fruit of thy womb, Jesus.
13: Holy Mary, Mother of God, pray for us sinners, now and at the hour of our death.
11: Hail Mary, full of grace, the Lord is with thee. Blessed art thou among women, and blessed is the fruit of thy womb, Jesus.
13: Holy Mary, Mother of God, pray for us sinners, now and at the hour of our death. Amen.
11: Glory be to the Father, and to the Son, and to the Holy Ghost.
13: As it was in the beginning, is now, and ever shall be, world without end. Amen.
11: O my Jesus,
13: forgive us our sins, save us from the fires of hell, and lead all souls to heaven, especially those most need thy mercy.
11: The third joyful mystery is the Nativity of our Lord Jesus Christ. Our Father, who art in heaven, hallowed be thy name. Thy kingdom come, thy will be done, on earth as it is in heaven.
13: Give us this day our daily bread, and forgive us our trespasses, as we forgive those who trespass against us. And lead us not into temptation, but deliver us from evil.
11: Hail Mary, full of grace, the Lord is with thee. Blessed art thou among women, and blessed is the fruit of thy womb, Jesus.
13: Holy Mary, Mother of God, pray for us sinners, now and at the hour of our death. Amen.
11: Hail Mary, full of grace, the Lord is with thee. Blessed art thou among women, and blessed is the fruit of thy womb, Jesus.
13: Holy Mary, Mother of God, pray for us sinners, now and at the hour of our death. Amen.
11: Hail Mary, full of grace, the Lord is with thee. Blessed art thou among women, and blessed is the fruit of thy womb, Jesus.
13: Holy Mary, Mother of God, pray for us sinners, now and at the hour of our death. Amen.
11: Hail Mary, full of grace, the Lord is with thee. Blessed art thou among women, and blessed is the fruit of thy womb, Jesus.
13: Holy Mary, Mother of God, pray for us sinners, now and at the hour of our death. Amen.
11: Hail Mary, full of grace, the Lord is with thee. Blessed art thou among women, and blessed is the fruit of thy womb, Jesus.
13: Holy Mary, Mother of God, pray for us sinners, now and at the hour of our death. Amen.
11: Hail Mary, full of grace, the Lord is with thee. Blessed art thou among women, and blessed is the fruit of thy womb, Jesus.
13: Holy Mary, Mother of God, pray for us sinners, now and at the hour of our death. Amen.
11: Hail Mary, full of grace, the Lord is with thee. Blessed art thou among women, and blessed is the fruit of thy womb, Jesus.
13: Holy Mary, Mother of God, pray for us sinners, now and at the hour of our death. Amen.
11: Hail Mary, full of grace, the Lord is with thee. Blessed art thou among women, and blessed is the fruit of thy womb, Jesus.
13: Holy Mary, Mother of God, pray for us sinners, now and at the hour of our death.
11: Hail Mary, full of grace, the Lord is with thee. Blessed art thou among women, and blessed is the fruit of thy womb, Jesus.
13: Holy Mary, Mother of God, pray for us sinners, now and at the hour of our death. Amen.
11: Hail Mary, full of grace, the Lord is with thee. Blessed art thou among women, and blessed is the fruit of thy womb, Jesus.
13: Holy Mary, Mother of God, pray for us sinners, now and at the hour of our death. Amen.
11: Glory be to the Father, and to the Son, and to the Holy Ghost.
13: As it was in the beginning, is now, and ever shall be, world without end. Amen.
11: O my Jesus,
13: forgive us our sins, save us from the fires of hell, and lead all souls to heaven, especially those who most need thy mercy.
11: The fourth joyful mystery is the presentation of our Lord in the temple. Our Father, who art in heaven, hallowed be thy name. Thy kingdom come, thy will be done, on earth as it is in heaven.
13: Give us this day our daily bread, and forgive us our trespasses, as we forgive those who trespass against us. And lead us not into temptation, but deliver us from evil.
11: Hail Mary, full of grace, the Lord is with thee. Blessed art thou among women, and blessed is the fruit of thy womb, Jesus.
13: Holy Mary, Mother of God, pray for us sinners, now and at the hour of our death. Amen.
11: Hail Mary, full of grace, the Lord is with thee. Blessed art thou among women, and blessed is the fruit of thy womb, Jesus.
13: Holy Mary, Mother of God, pray for us sinners, now and in the hour of our death. Amen.
11: Hail Mary, full of grace, the Lord is with thee. Blessed art thou among women, and blessed is the fruit of thy womb, Jesus.
13: Holy Mary, Mother of God, pray for us sinners, now and at the hour of our death. Amen.
11: Hail Mary, full of grace, the Lord is with thee. Blessed art thou among women, and blessed is the fruit of thy womb, Jesus.
13: Holy Mary, Mother of God, pray for us sinners, now and at the hour of our death.
11: Hail Mary, full of grace, the Lord is with thee. Blessed art thou among women, and blessed is the fruit of thy womb, Jesus.
13: Holy Mary, Mother of God, pray for us sinners, now and at the hour of our death. Amen.
11: Hail Mary, full of grace, the Lord is with thee. Blessed art thou among women, and blessed is the fruit of thy womb, Jesus.
13: Holy Mary, Mother of God, pray for us sinners, now and at the hour of our death. Amen.
11: Hail Mary, full of grace, the Lord is with thee. Blessed art thou among women, and blessed is the fruit of thy womb, Jesus.
13: Holy Mary, Mother of God, pray for us sinners, now and at the hour of our death. Amen.
11: Hail Mary, full of grace, the Lord is with thee. Blessed art thou among women, and blessed is the fruit of thy womb, Jesus.
13: Holy Mary, Mother of God, pray for us sinners, now and at the hour of our death. Amen.
11: Hail Mary, full of grace, the Lord is with thee. Blessed art thou among women, and blessed is the fruit of thy womb, Jesus.
13: Holy Mary, Mother of God, pray for us sinners, now and at the hour of our death. Amen.
11: Hail Mary, full of grace, the Lord is with thee. Blessed art thou among women, and blessed is the fruit of thy womb, Jesus.
13: Holy Mary, Mother of God, pray for us sinners, now and at the hour of our death.
11: Glory be to the Father, and to the Son, and to the Holy Ghost.
14: As it was in the beginning, is now, and ever shall be, world without end. Amen.
11: O my Jesus,
15: forgive us our sins, save us from the fires of hell, and lead all souls to heaven, especially those in most need of thy mercy.
11: The fifth joyful mystery is the finding of Jesus in the temple at age 12. Our Father, who art in heaven, hallowed be thy name. Thy kingdom come, thy will be done, on earth as it is in heaven.
16: Give us this day our daily bread, and forgive us our trespasses, as we forgive those who trespass against us. And lead us not into temptation, but deliver us from evil.
11: Hail Mary, full of grace, the Lord is with thee. Blessed art thou among women, and blessed is the fruit of thy womb, Jesus.
13: Holy Mary, Mother of God, pray for us sinners, now and at the hour of our death. Amen.
11: Hail Mary, full of grace, the Lord is with thee. Blessed art thou among women, and blessed is the fruit of thy womb, Jesus.
13: Holy Mary, Mother of God, pray for us sinners, now and at the hour of our death. Amen.
11: Hail Mary, full of grace, the Lord is with thee. Blessed art thou among women, and blessed is the fruit of thy womb, Jesus.
13: Holy Mary, Mother of God, pray for us sinners, now and at the hour of our death. Amen.
11: Hail Mary, full of grace, the Lord is with thee. Blessed art thou among women, and blessed is the fruit of thy womb, Jesus.
13: Holy Mary, Mother of God, pray for us sinners, now and at the hour of our death. Amen.
11: Hail Mary, full of grace, the Lord is with thee. Blessed art thou among women, and blessed is the fruit of thy womb, Jesus.
13: Holy Mary, Mother of God, pray for us sinners, now and at the hour of our death. Amen.
11: Hail Mary, full of grace, the Lord is with thee. Blessed art thou among women, and blessed is the fruit of thy womb, Jesus.
13: Holy Mary, Mother of God, pray for us sinners, now and at the hour of our death. Amen.
11: Hail Mary, full of grace, the Lord is with thee. Blessed art thou among women, and blessed is the fruit of thy womb, Jesus.
13: Holy Mary, Mother of God, pray for us sinners, now and at the hour of our death. Amen.
11: Hail Mary, full of grace, the Lord is with thee. Blessed art thou among women, and blessed is the fruit of thy womb, Jesus.
13: Holy Mary, Mother of God, pray for us sinners, now and at the hour of our death. Amen.
11: Hail Mary, full of grace, the Lord is with thee. Blessed art thou among women, and blessed is the fruit of thy womb, Jesus.
17: Holy Mary, Mother of God, pray for us sinners, now and at the hour of our death. Amen.
11: Hail Mary, full of grace, the Lord is with thee. Blessed art thou among women, and blessed is the fruit of thy womb, Jesus.
17: Holy Mary, Mother of God, pray for us sinners, now and at the hour of our death. Amen.
11: Glory be to the Father, and to the Son, and to the Holy Ghost.
17: As it was in the beginning, it is now, and ever shall be, world without end. Amen.
11: O my Jesus,
17: forgive us our sins, save us from the fires of hell, and lead all souls to heaven, especially those who most need thy mercy.
11: Hail, Holy Queen, Mother of Mercy, our
17: life, our sweetness, and our hope. To thee do we cry, our banished children of Eve. To thee do we send up our sighs, mourning and weeping in this valley of tears. Turn then, O gracious Advocate, thine eyes of mercy towards us, and after this our exile, show unto us the blessed fruit of thy womb, Jesus.
11: O clement, O loving, O sweet Virgin Mary, pray for us, O Holy Mother of God,
17: that we may be made worthy of the promises of Christ.
11: Let us pray. O God, whose only begotten Son, by his life, death, and resurrection, has purchased for us the rewards of eternal life, grant, we beseech thee, that by meditating upon these mysteries of the most holy rosary of the Blessed Virgin Mary, we may take what they contain and attain what they promise, through the same Christ our Lord. Amen. In the name of the Father, and the Son, and the Holy Spirit. Amen.
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18: 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And today I'd like to share our programming notes on the programs we have planned for the month of August 2026. Next month in September will be the beatification of the Venerable Fulton Sheen in St. Louis, Missouri. And sharing with us about the beatification is Bishop Louis Tilke of the Diocese of Peoria, which was Fulton Sheen's diocese. If you'd like to know more about why the beatification is being done in St. Louis, please tune into our program to hear Bishop Louis Tilke on August 7th. That's Friday the 7th. And also sharing with us is Monsignor Roger Landry, who is successor to the Venerable Fulton Sheen as director of the Pontifical Mission Societies. And he will be sharing with us on Fulton Sheen's devotion to the Holy Rosary, as well as the good work at the Pontifical Mission Societies on August 10th and 11th. There are several feasts in August, many feasts for Our Lady, but in particular, we have Father Ignatius Mazanowski of St. John Vianney Parish in Sedona, who will be sharing with us on St. John Vianney on August 4th, the Feast of St. John Vianney. Father James Kubicki will share on the Transfiguration on its feast day, August 6th. And Michael Villanueva, director of the John Paul II Institute for Theology of the Body, will be sharing on the Assumption and Our Destiny on Friday, August 14th, in anticipation of the Feast of the Assumption on August 15th. He will also be sharing with us on many upcoming events at the John Paul II Institute for Theology of the Body on August 5th. Susan Tassoni, the Purgatory Lady, she will be on our program to share with us on devotion to the Holy Souls during summer on August 12th and 13th. And Father Declan Gibson, who does parish missions for establishing perpetual adoration chapels, will be sharing with us on establishing perpetual adoration chapels and parishes August 17th through 19th. We have Simone Rescala, who many of you know, used to be formerly of our diocese. She's now one of the operators of the Tikva Institute in Washington, D.C., and she will be sharing with us on Catholic-Jewish relations August 20th, and then 21st, and then on Monday the 24th. And lastly, I want to bring to your attention that Mary Promota, the Director of Mental Health Ministries, the Diocese of Phoenix, will be sharing with us on the work of the Office of Mental Health Ministries on August 25th through the 28th. Please check our newsletter or go to our website to see the full list of programs for August. And we ask you to pray for Pope Leo's intentions during the month of August, which is for evangelization in the city. Let us pray that in large cities, often marked by anonymity and loneliness, that we find new ways to proclaim the gospel, discovering creative paths to build community. And I'd like to invite you that if you would like to have one of our programs dedicated to your personal intention, you can do so by sponsoring a program. 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We also celebrate the month of the Immaculate Heart of Mary in August. So let me close with a prayer to the Immaculate Heart of Mary. Immaculate Heart of Mary, full of love for God and mankind and of compassion for sinners, we consecrate ourselves to you. We entrust to you the salvation of our souls. May our hearts be ever united with yours, so that we may hate sin, love God and our neighbor, and reach eternal life with those whom we love. May we experience the kindness of your motherly heart and the power of your intercession with Jesus during our lives and at the hour of our deaths. Amen. Immaculate Heart of Mary, pray for us.
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1: Greetings, friends and new listeners. Welcome to The Sound of Faith. I'm Sharon Knotts, thanking you for joining us today because we know faith comes by hearing and hearing by the Word of God. Our message today is for all who have ever experienced the Valley of Tears, a place where it seems all blessings are cut off or lost. It's entitled From Baca to Baraka. God wants to take you from Baca, the Valley of Tears, to Baraka, the Valley of Blessings, and turn your tears into triumph. I preach this message by personal experience, so I'm excited to tell you how to get from Baca to Baraka.
2: Jehoshaphat stood in the congregation of Judah and Jerusalem in the house of the Lord before the new court. So let me stop here for a moment. I want you to see, news came. We are surrounded by the enemy. It was scary. Jehoshaphat feared. What happens when you get hit with a bad report and you feel fear grip you? This is what you do. What did he do? He decided, I'm going straight to the Lord. I'm going straight to the Lord. I'm going to seek the Lord, and I'm going to get help. I'm going to get all of the great leaders from all the cities. I'm having a convocation, calling them all to come together. And we're going to come together to pray, and we're going to fast. He proclaimed a fast. These people were serious. They were in a desperate situation. And where did he go? The first place you should always go, to the house of the Lord, to the house of God. Now I'm going to paraphrase some of the things he said. I love his prayer. You can read it later on your own. He basically said, God, you're the God of our fathers. Actually puts them all in questions. I love it because he's not saying, God, you are. He's asking God a question. God, aren't you the God of our fathers? God, aren't you ruler over all the kingdoms of the heathen? God, aren't you the one in whose hand there's power and might and no one is able to withstand you? Aren't you the God that drove out the inhabitants of the land to give it to Abraham, your friend, forever? Aren't you the God who said, I won't break covenant? Aren't you the God who told our fathers when they were in the wilderness and wanted to go through the land of Amnon and Moab, and Amnon and Moab said, no, you can't come through. And you told us, God, don't worry about them. Don't fight with them. Don't do any harm to them. Just go one the other longer way roundabout. Amen. And we obeyed you, God, and we didn't do them any harm because you told us to leave them alone. See, sometimes God tells you, leave your enemy alone. Amen. Let him take care of it. Amen? Amen? He said, in God, we could have destroyed them, but we listened to you. And now these same people have come to take our possessions. That's what his prayer was. They've come to take our possessions. And let's look at verse 12. Oh, our God, will you not judge them? For we have no might against this great company that comes against us. Neither know we what to do, but our eyes are upon you. My God, when you don't know what to do, when you don't know where to turn, when you don't know where to go, when you don't know what your next move ought to be, when you may even feel like you're frozen in fear and don't want to make the wrong move, amen, and you don't know what the right move is, so what are you going to do? You're going to come to the house of God and say, God, my eyes are on you. I will look under the hills from whence cometh my help, because my help comes from God. Amen. The hills are not a bunch of geographical dirt and mounds. No, the hills was where God's house was in Zion. You go to God when you don't know what else to do. You say, God, my eyes are on you. And you know what happened? The Spirit of God fell upon one of the Levites, one of the sons of Asaph, fell on Jahaziel. He was just a singer or an instrument player, a choir member. That's all he was. But the Spirit of God fell on him, and he began to prophesy. Look at verse 15. And he said, "Hearken, you all Judah and you inhabitants of Jerusalem, and you King Jehoshaphat, thus saith the Lord unto you, be not afraid nor dismayed by reason of this great multitude, for the battle is not yours." Somebody said, "The battle is not mine, but God's." But God's. The Lord of hosts. That's the one the battle belongs to. The Lord of hosts. That is in charge of all the armies of heaven. Verse 17. "You shall not need to fight in this battle. Set yourselves. Stand you still. And see the salvation of the Lord with you, O Judah and Jerusalem. Fear not, nor be dismayed. Tomorrow go out against them, for the Lord will be with you." I don't want to preach this whole thing, but I just want to say this. He told them to stand still. You don't have to fight. It doesn't mean they didn't have to do anything. The stand still means to stand firm in your faith and not let fear overtake you. You will not have to fight, men. You don't have to pick up a bow and arrow. You don't have to pick up a slingshot. You don't have to pick up a sword. Amen. You're not going to fight it with natural weapons. You are going to fight, but not with natural physical weapons. So how are they going to fight? Drop down to verse 21. "And when he had consulted with the people," that would be the king, "he appointed singers unto the Lord, that they should praise the beauty of holiness as they went out before the army, and to say, praise the Lord, for his mercy endures forever." That was their sword. Amen. "And when they began to sing and to praise, the Lord set ambushments against the children of Amnon, Moab, and Mount Seir, which were come against Judah, and they were smitten." So they didn't just do nothing, but they didn't try to fight it in the natural. They got the spiritual weapons out. He called for all the choir members. He called for all the musicians. He called for them, and he said, "You go out in front of the army. You go first, and the army will come behind you." Amen. And you go out, and you begin to sing, and get that high praise of God in your mouth and that two-edged sword in your mouth and begin to praise God. Amen. And that's what they did. They began to sing and say, "Praise the Lord. Praise Jehovah. Barak Jehovah. For his mercy endures forever." You can try to imagine what all those Ammonite soldiers and Moabite soldiers and the Mount Seir soldiers thought about it when they saw this, what they must have thought. What are these people doing? Amen. And they probably thought, you know, "I'm not shooting them singers. I'm sorry. I don't care what you say. I'll fight the guys back there in the army, but I am not shooting a singer. I'm not shooting a flute player. I'm not going to shoot a horn player. I'm not touching them guys. These guys are singing. Look at them." They weren't going to touch them. And they didn't realize that they were doing Holy Ghost warfare. That was the call for the angels to come on their behalf. Amen. We saw where God appointed, amen, the angels that were, there were ambushments. Well, it says there were ambushments, amen, that came against them. And so they began, they were smitten. Let's go to verse 23. "For the children of Amnon and Moab stood up against the inhabitants of Mount Seir, utterly to slay and destroy them. And when they had made an end of the inhabitants of Seir, everyone helped to destroy another." Do you see what happened here? Amnon and Moab joined together and went after all the soldiers from Mount Seir and killed them. Why? Yeah, that's a good question. Why? And after they finished killing them, they turned on each other and killed one another. Amen. Amen. There's something about Holy Ghost warfare that makes the devil start killing himself. There's something about Holy Ghost warfare that makes demons, amen, start fighting their own selves. Just leave it in God's hands. Amen. Amen. And the Lord sent ambushments. Somebody says, "What's ambushment?" I'll tell you my dictionary of what ambushment is. Angels in the bushes. in the bushes. Amen. And they begin to kill one another. Now here's where I want to go. Let's drop down. We're finished with verse 26. Let me say this, that after they all killed one another, Judah hasn't lifted a bow and arrow and done anything but watch them kill one another. After they were finished, the scripture says that not one escaped, not one. Then Judah went in and picked all the dead bodies and took all the spoil. I tell you, when God turns your tears into triumph, He not only chases your enemy away, He causes you to go and reap the spoil. They not only didn't lose their possessions, they went and took the enemies. Amen? And verse 26, and on the fourth day, you know why it was on the fourth day? It took 3 days to gather up all the spoils. Think about that. 3 days to gather up the spoils. And on the fourth day, they assembled themselves in the valley of Baraka. For there they blessed the Lord. Therefore, the name of the same place was called the Valley of Baraka unto this day. Remember when they called it the Valley of Bokeem? And they wept and they cried and they wailed. And now that same valley, they now name it the Valley of Baraka. God will take you from Baca to Baraka. He'll take you from the Valley of Tears to the Valley of Triumph. Do you believe it this morning? Come on, stand on your feet if you believe it this morning.
1: Amen. What an uplifting word from the Lord, from Baca to Baraka. If you've ever experienced an extended time in the Valley of Tears, you know how painful it can be. But our tears are precious to God. Actually, David, the beloved psalmist, prayed in Psalm 56, "Put my tears in your tear bottle." And we learn in the book of Revelation that the prayers and tears of the saints are gathered into bowls before God's throne as sweet incense. The Valley of Baca was one of Israel's lowest points, where they lifted up their voice as one to cry and lament over the judgment their disobedience had brought on the nation. It became known as the Valley of Bokeem, or Tears. But centuries later, the writer of Psalm 84 declared that those who appear before God at His altars in the house of God go from strength to strength, and when they pass through the Valley of Baca, the Valley of Tears, they make it into a well where the rain fills the pools. It becomes a valley of blessings. They turn their tears into triumph. Another valley of testing for Israel was the Valley of Achor, where sin in the camp committed by Achan caused them to lose a battle, and it became known then as the Valley of Achor, of cursings and reproach, where Achan and his family died and their bones were burned. But centuries later, Isaiah called that very same valley Sharon, a place where the flocks and God's people who sought Him lay down and rest. Would you like to rest in the fields of Sharon, to go from strength to strength, to turn your tears into triumph and into rainbows for your soul? The key is to appear in God's house and make your delight and place of safety at His altars. Just as the sparrow builds a nest for her young, so God's altars are the place of blessing for His people. God never wastes our pain, and He will redeem our tears when we seek His presence in His house. For one day in God's house is better than 1,000 elsewhere. 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

0: Welcome to Doers of the Word with David Middleton, pastor of Jesus' Lord Outreach Center in Phoenix, Arizona. 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
1: Praise the Lord. 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This is David Middleton welcoming you to the Doers of the Word radio program where I'm teaching you the uncompromised Word of God. We're continuing to share with you on the subject of making your mouth work for you. We've talked about the fact that Jesus upheld all things by the spoken word of his power, and that your mouth is a releaser of what is contained in the words you speak. You must understand that words are carriers. They carry what you put in them. We saw that God spoke the worlds into being by speaking words. Spiritual words brought the things of the natural into manifestation. We saw in Hebrews 11:3 that the worlds were framed by the spoken word of God, so the things that were seen were made by things which do not appear. It came from the realm of the Spirit. We saw in John 6:63 where Jesus said that his words were spirit. They're spiritual words, and spiritual words release spiritual laws that will bring things into manifestation. Your words are important that you hear. The words that you speak are important to God. Remember that words are alive, they're active, they're independent in existence. They do things, and they're full of power or whatever is contained within them. They're not just merely sounds, but they're a power that is sent forth that will accomplish things. We saw in Psalms 19:14, "Let the words of my mouth and the meditations of my heart be acceptable in thy sight." You need to make sure that your words are right words. Job 6:25, "How forcible are right words." Remember Samuel, God let none of his words fall to the ground because he spoke right words. We saw that death and life are in the power of the tongue. You can release death or you can release life. If you speak wrong words, you'll be snared with the words of your mouth. You'll be taken or captured with the words of your mouth. We saw that your words are steering your course in life, and they're going to affect your heart, because if you don't bridle your tongue, you're going to deceive your own heart. It is important that we pour right words into our mouth, because as we saw in Psalms 45:1-2, your tongue is the pen of a ready writer. If you pour grace, which would be God's word of grace, into your lips, then God will bless you forever. It's important that we learn to speak the right words. Well, today we're going to continue on and talk about how we make our mouth work for us. In Psalms 34, verse 1, the Bible says, "I will bless the Lord at all times. His praise shall continually be in my mouth." God wants praise to come out of your mouth. As you praise the Lord, you minister unto him. When you minister unto him, then he will minister back unto you. Psalm 63, verse 5, "My soul shall be satisfied as with marrow and fatness. My mouth shall praise thee with joyful lips." And then in Psalms 100 it says, "Make a joyful noise unto the Lord, all ye lands." And it speaks of how we enter into his gates with thanksgiving and into his courts with praise. God wants you to be a praiser and a worshiper of him. In Hebrews 13:15, in the New Testament, it says, "By him, therefore, let us offer the sacrifice of praise to God continually, that is, the fruit of our lips giving thanks to his name." In the Old Testament, they offered up their physical sacrifices. Now in the New Testament, we offer up spiritual sacrifices, which is the sacrifice of praise to God continually, and it's the fruit of our lips. The Lord wants you to use your mouth to speak praise and worship unto him. As you minister unto him, you are offering up that spiritual sacrifice of the New Testament, and when you minister unto the Lord, then he is going to minister back unto you. A second way that we make our mouth work for us is when we speak the word of God in our confession unto the Father. In Hebrews chapter 3, verse 1, it says, "Holy brethren, partakers of the heavenly calling, consider the apostle and high priest of our profession, Christ Jesus." The word profession is the same word translated confession. It is a Greek word, homologia, which means to say the same thing. So as we speak God's word, Jesus, our high priest, receives that word, is going to minister it before the Father. In Hebrews 4:14, it says, "Seeing that we have a great high priest that has passed into the heavens, Jesus, the Son of God, let us hold fast our profession," or our confession. You see, as you speak God's word, you confess the word of God. It goes up to Jesus, our high priest, and he takes that, and he will confess that before the Father, and he will also confess that before the angels. We see this in Matthew chapter 10, verse 32, where it says, "Whosoever therefore shall confess me before men," you confess him before men when you confess his word, and it says, "Him will I confess also before my Father which is in heaven." So Jesus, our high priest, takes the word that we speak and confesses it before the Father for the release of those promises to come to pass in our life. In Luke 12:8, it says, "Whosoever shall confess me before men, him shall the Son of Man also confess before the angels of God." That indicates the fact that when we speak God's word, Jesus is going to take that word and confess it before the angels of God. In Hebrews 1:14, it speaks of the angels, that they are ministering spirits sent forth to minister for them who shall be the heirs of salvation. You and I are heirs of salvation, and the angels will go forth to minister for us as we speak forth the word of God. In Psalms 103:20, it says, "Bless the Lord, ye his angels that excel in strength, that do his commandments, hearkening unto the voice of his word." The angels will hearken to the voice of the word of God. Again, as you speak the word of God, then it goes up to Jesus, our high priest, and he takes that, not only confessing it before the Father, but he will confess it before the angels, and then they will go forth to perform that and bring promise to pass in your life. We see something else about speaking God's word in Romans 4:17 that is very important. The latter part of Romans 4:17 says that he calleth those things which be not as though they were. Now we need to discuss this verse for a moment. There is a mistake in the King James in how this is translated. It says, "calling those things which be not as though they were." It appears that the verbs go from be, a present tense verb, to were, a past tense verb. But when you look it up in the Greek, they're both the same word. It goes from be to be. It is a mistake in the King James Version. The word calleth is in the present tense, denoting continuous repeated action. So the way you would translate this verse accurately from the Greek is that he is calling those things which are not being as being. In other words, we're going to speak those things that are not being as being, or not happening as happening, which means we're going to call those things into being to bring them into manifestation. Unfortunately, because of this error in the King James Version, it has given rise to the teaching that I'm going to call things that be not as though they were already done, that I'm going to declare it's already accomplished for me. Instead, things that are not happening, we speak them into being to bring them into manifestation. So it's important we learn to speak God's word. As we confess God's word and speaking those promises into being, then Jesus takes that, confesses it before the Father, and confesses it before the angels. We also must understand that we continually confess and speak God's word. It's not a one-time thing, as some people have taught erroneously. The reason you know that is because of the tenses of the verb. In Hebrews 4:14, where it talks about holding fast our confession, hold fast is in the present tense, continuous ongoing action. Romans 4:17, continually calling those things which are not being as being, speaking them into being. So we continually speak forth and confess God's word to bring it into manifestation. Another aspect of making our mouth work for us is speaking to the mountain. In Mark 11:23, it says, "For verily I say unto you, that whosoever shall say unto this mountain, Be thou removed, and be thou cast in the sea, and shall not doubt in his heart, but shall believe that those things which he saith shall come to pass, he shall have whatsoever he saith." This is what we're commanded to do to move mountains out of our way. We speak to them and command them to be removed. We cannot doubt in our heart, but we must believe the things that we're speaking will come to pass. Now where it says, "believe that those things which he saith shall come to pass," that word "saith" is in the present tense, which means continuous ongoing action. That means that this says that you and I are going to continually be speaking to the mountain to be removed until it's removed. You keep speaking and commanding it to be removed. Again, the teaching that says you only speak to the mountain one time and then believe it's done is a false teaching. It is unfortunately gone forth in word of faith type teaching. It is error. Instead, we continually speak to the mountain to be removed until we see it be removed. Another aspect of making our mouth work for us is to offer up thanksgiving. When we pray, we are to pray with thanksgiving to take hold of the promises of God. In Philippians 4:6, it says, "Be careful for nothing, but in everything by prayer and supplication with thanksgiving, let your request. The word request is a Greek word, aitema, which means a demand of something due, which is what you do in returning the scripture promises unto God that have already been given to us. Remember that all the promises of God are yea and in him amen. So with thanksgiving, we make demand of what is due us by praying the scripture promises, making them known unto God. We do it with thanksgiving because the promise has already been given to us, and then as we take hold of it, it will be released to come into manifestation in our life. Thanksgiving always shows faith towards God. We saw what happened with Jonah in chapter 2 and verse 7 and following, where he was in the fish's belly, and he said, "When my soul fainted within me, I remembered the Lord, and my prayer came in unto thee into thine holy temple." He began to pray, which was the smartest thing that he could do. He said, "They that observe lying vanities forsake their mercy." What was the lying vanity? The fact that he was sunk, that there was no way out, that he was going to die, and that he would not be able to get out of that situation. If he observed that lying vanity, the state that he was in, he would forsake his own mercy. You see, the mercies of God are new every morning. They're available for everybody in covenant relationship with God. So he goes on in verse 9 and says, "But I will sacrifice unto thee with a voice of thanksgiving. I will pay that I have vowed, salvations of the Lord." Notice what he is saying here. He begins to sacrifice with a voice of thanksgiving to receive God's mercy. He also shows forth repentance that he will pay that which he had vowed and then go forth and preach the gospel at Nineveh as he was supposed to. And he declares, who's his source? The Lord. Salvation is of the Lord. And what happened because of that? Verse 10, "The Lord spake unto the fish, and it vomited out Jonah upon the dry land." So you need to make your mouth work for you, because thanksgiving is going to take hold of the promises of God that belong to you and see them come into manifestation in your life. Another way that we make our mouth work for us is to speak words of blessing. God has called us to be a blesser. In James 3:9, it says, "Therewith bless we God, even the Father, and therewith curse we men, which are made after the similitude of God. Out of the same mouth proceedeth blessing and cursing. My brethren, these things ought not so to be." God wants you to be a blesser, not a curser. Romans 12:14 says, "Bless them which persecute you. Bless and curse not." And in Matthew 5:44, he says, "I say unto you, love your enemies, bless them that curse you, do good to them that hate you, and pray for them which despitefully use you and persecute you." God wants us to be a blesser. You're to speak words of blessing out of your mouth. Do not let your mouth be a vessel of cursing. You always speak things to people of what they have need of, not what they deserve. So speak words of blessing, not words of cursing, and make your mouth work for you and for the benefit of others. So we've seen today how you make your mouth work for you. You praise and worship God, ministering unto him, offering up that sacrifice of praise. You confess the word of God, speaking the word of God, which goes up to Jesus, our high priest, who is going to take it and confess it before the Father and before the angels. You speak to the mountains so that you remove mountains that would try to hinder you in your spiritual walk. You give thanksgiving unto the Lord as you are praying to see the promises coming into manifestation. And you be a blesser of others, so that you're being a vessel of the Lord to minister the things that he purposes in the lives of others. Your mouth is to be a praiser, a confessor, speaking to mountains, giving thanks, giving to God, and blessing others. We have more to talk about on this subject in the next broadcast, Make Your Mouth Work For You. 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
6: 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Welcome to the Arizona Deliverance Center. This is Brother Mike. Today's Bible study, The Horses from Hell. They're almost here, friend. We only got a few years left and it's over. This is Brother Mike. I am the professional counselor at the Arizona Deliverance Center. We're downtown

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If you are not delivered or healed, yikes, that's on you, my friend. Folks, we don't have much time left. As you know, the tribulation is almost upon us. Jesus described it as the worst period of time in the history of humanity. It appears that Jesus was crazy when he made that statement. Nobody actually believes it. What he was saying was, the tribulation is going to be worse than the flood of Noah. Now, how in the world could it be worse than the flood of Noah? Well, because it says in Revelation that 1/4 of the people on the earth are killed during the tribulation by the four horsemen of the apocalypse. 1/4, right? That means 2 billion people are going to die. During Noah's flood, there were only a few million people on the earth. There were millions on the earth, not billions like we have now. It's the most unbelievable period in the history of the United States and the world. Check out Revelation. You know, John saw the white horse, and he saw him conquering and conquering. The rider on the white horse had a crown and a bow. You saw another horse, a red horse. The Greek word is poros. Poros means that this horse was burning. It was on fire, representing the gates of hell, where these 2 billion people are going to die and end up. It says on the red horse had authority to take peace from the earth, and that people should kill one another. The Greek word is sphazo. It means to slaughter one another. And there was given to him a great sword. That's symbolic of killing people. Death. The red horse, the horse from hell. Total annihilation. Jesus talked about it in Matthew chapter 24, remember? Nation shall rise against nation, kingdom against kingdom. There'll be famines, pestilences, earthquakes in diverse places. There will be great tribulation during that period, such as was not since the beginning of the world. That's the Greek word kosmos, humanity. Not since the beginning of humanity to this time, nor shall ever be. For as it was in the days of Noah, so shall it be during the days of the Son of Man, the second coming of Christ. Can you imagine this red horse representing the gates of hell? He's on fire, taking peace from the earth. Then, again, this is Revelation 6. You see, again, John saw somebody on a black horse. A black horse. And this horse had a pair of balances in his hand. And he heard a voice. The person on this horse, whoever it was, said, a measure of wheat for a penny. 3 measures of barley for a penny. What's he talking about there? Rampant inflation. A measure is the Greek word koinex, which means a quart. And a penny in the Greek word, Greek text is denarion. That was kind of like
an old JFK

0: half dollar. You remember those? I kind of dated myself there, but those were half dollars. Well, that's what a denarian looks like. Only it had, instead of JFK's picture on it, it had Caesar's picture on it. And he's talking about inflation here. Inflation, you used to be able to get 24 quarts. Now you can only get 3 quarts for a denarian. You used to be able to get 8 quarts of wheat for a denarian. Now you can only get 1. The horror of inflation affects everybody, as you well know. We just went through the Biden administration. And inflation is starting to come back now through the Trump administration. Inflation is the toughest thing to handle practically because it affects everything you buy, every little thing, doesn't matter what it is. Products, goods, services, utilities, doesn't matter. And the taxes on your money stay the same. They don't back off. And then the last one, check it out, my friend. The pale horse. Chloros is the Greek word for pale. It means light green. This one is a total nightmare. This is the death horse. And he is leading the horse from hell. The Greek word is Hades. The death horse goes first. Hell comes second. For obvious reasons. If you're alive right now, you're not in hell. But if you die and you're not a born-again Christian, you go to hell. Hell always follows death. And here's the verse that kills it. Revelation 6:8. Power was given to them over a fourth part of the earth. The Greek word for power there is exousia. It means authority. And that authority was given to them to kill, Greek word apakteno, which means to murder, with hunger. That's the Greek word lemos. It means famines. Famines. Death. Can you imagine it? Major worldwide famines are coming. You know what it's going to be related to? Yeah. Global warming, no rain, increasing temperatures. We're seeing that here in Arizona. I've been in Arizona since 1980. After I got out of graduate school in Kansas, I moved out to Arizona in 1980. And from then until now, the temperatures have very slowly gotten hotter and the amount of rain has gradually and slowly gotten smaller. Well, this is going to happen all over the world. It's happening in the Middle East right now as well. And there's going to be famines worldwide. A fourth of the people on the earth are going to be killed. But friend, the four horsemen are not enough. The devil's got another trick up his sleeve. As you know, a pentagram has 5 points, not 4. The fifth point is who? The guy who replaces Nimrod is the worst person anybody's ever seen. The false prophet rises to power. Revelation chapter 13 says, I beheld another beast coming up out of the earth. He had 2 horns like a lamb, and he spoke like a dragon. And he exercised all the authority of the Antichrist. He caused all them on the earth to worship the Antichrist. He did great miracles. One included fire coming down from heaven. He deceives them that dwell on the earth by the miracles he had power to do. Revelation 13. He makes them worship the image of the beast, Greek word icon, where we get our English word icon. The beast is worshiped because of the miracles and the preaching of the false prophet. And he uses AI by causing a statue to literally come alive. And people think it's alive, and it talks, and it looks and sounds exactly like the Antichrist. Revelation 13:15, he had authority and power to give life to the image of the beast, that the image of the beast should speak. And as many as would not worship the image of the beast would be, same Greek word, apokteno, slaughtered, murdered, killed. And he causes all, small and great, rich and poor, free and bond, to receive the charisma, the mark. Folks, your Christian life needs a very fast renovation. 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See you next time.
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0: Welcome to For Zion's Sake. Isaiah 62:1 is taken directly out of the Hebrew Scriptures when the prophet Isaiah declared, "For Zion's sake I will not keep silent, and for Jerusalem's sake I will not keep quiet, until her righteousness goes forth like brightness, and her salvation like a torch that is burning." Your hosts for the program are Shelley and June Volk, Jewish believers burdened to see Jew and Gentile become one. Believers strengthened in their faith and for their Jewish kinsmen to come to the saving knowledge of Jesus as the Messiah, the Son of God.
1: Bless the Lord and welcome to For Zion's Sake. We thank you for joining us with the Volks. My name is Shelley.
2: And my name is June. Hi, everyone.
1: It's good to be with you as we continue a theme that we started yesterday. And actually this week we are talking about a most powerful portion of Scripture. It is Psalm 22. Before we turn our attention to that, I want to read two verses that I read yesterday in preparation for listening to Psalm 22. In Luke 24, verse 44, we read these words. Jesus spoke to the disciples and said to them, "These are my words which I spoke to you while I was with you, that all things which are written about me in the law of Moses, of the prophets, and the Psalms must be fulfilled." We read in Ephesians chapter 1, verse 14, Paul's prayer included these words, "That the God of our Lord Jesus Christ, the Father of glory, may give to you a spirit of wisdom and of revelation in the knowledge of him." And we pointed out, and it's important to point out again, the Greek word here for knowledge is epignosis, which is a lot more intense than the regular word used for knowledge, which is gnosis, because epignosis expresses a deeper participation in the subject of knowledge. In other words, it's knowledge that has an influence on the one seeking this knowledge. It's a very powerful word. So we'd like to turn our attention to Psalm 22. I'm reading from the New American Standard. My God, why hast thou forsaken me? Far from my deliverance are the words of my groaning. O my God, I cry by day, but thou dost not answer, and by night, but I have no rest. Yet thou art holy, O thou who art enthroned upon the praises of Israel. In thee our fathers trusted. They trusted, and thou didst deliver them. To thee they cried out, and were delivered. In thee they trusted, and were not disappointed. But I am a worm and not a man, a reproach of men and despised by the people. All who see me sneer at me. They separate with the lip. They wag their head, saying, "Commit yourself to the Lord. Let him deliver him. Let him rescue him, because he delights in him. Yet thou art he who didst bring me forth from the womb. Thou didst make me trust when upon my mother's breast. Upon thee I was cast from birth. Thou hast been my God from my mother's womb. Be not far from me, for trouble is near, for there is none to help. Many bulls have surrounded me. Strong bulls of Bashan have encircled me. They open wide their mouth at me, as a ravening and a roaring lion. I am poured out like water, and all my bones are out of joint. My heart is like wax. It is melted within me. My strength is dried up like a potsherd, and my tongue cleaves to my jaws. And thou didst lay me on the dust of death. For dogs have surrounded me. A band of evildoers has encompassed me. They pierced my hands and my feet. I can count all my bones. They look, they stare at me. They divide my garments among them, and my clothing they cast lots. But thou, O Lord, be not far off. O thou my help, hasten to my assistance. Deliver my soul from the sword, my only life from the power of the dog. Save me from the lion's mouth and from the horns of the wild oxen. Thou dost answer me. I will tell of thy name to my brethren. In the midst of the assembly I will praise thee. You who fear the Lord, praise him. All you descendants of Jacob, glorify him, and stand in awe of him, all you descendants of Israel. For he is not for he has not despised nor abhorred the affliction of the afflicted, neither has he hidden his face from him. But when he cried for him, for help he heard. From there comes my praise in the great assembly. I shall pay my vows before the Lord who fear him. The afflicted shall eat and be satisfied. Those who seek him will praise the Lord. Let your heart live forever. All the ends of the earth will remember and turn to the Lord, and all the families of the nations will worship before thee. For the kingdom is the Lord's, and he rules over the nations. All the prosperous of the earth will eat and worship. All those who go down to the dust will bow before him. Even he who cannot keep his soul alive, posterity will serve him. It will be told of the Lord to the coming generation. They will come and will declare his righteousness to a people who will be born that he has performed it. Junie, what a psalm this is. It's so prophetic. And I think you see, as we explained yesterday, King David wrote this, but the afflictions spoken of are far greater than what he went through. And the reward is far greater than the rewards of David's affliction, because this is a prophetic picture of the crucifixion of Messiah Jesus. And we started with verse 1 yesterday and pointed out that Jesus didn't cry out, God, God, why hast thou forsaken me? But he knew, and he knew then, in the midst of suffering, my God, why hast thou forsaken me? Junie, it's so powerful. That relationship, even though it looked like the Father abandoned him, there was still a unity in the Spirit between the Father and the Son.
2: And I brought out yesterday that when Jesus was born, he wasn't only born the Son of God, Shelley. He was born the Son of Man.
1: Yes,
2: he was
1: Lord.
2: The second Adam. And if we believe that Jesus became a curse for us, because it says in the Torah, it's a curse for a Jew to die on a tree. If we believe that Jesus became a curse for us, that we might become the righteousness of God through him, then he becomes our Messiah.
1: Yes, Lord. Yes.
2: And our Lord.
1: Hallelujah.
2: And the Torah tells us that the Lord, he is God. Shema Yisrael, Adonai Eloheinu, Adonai Echad. Hear, O Israel, the Lord, our God, the Lord is one.
1: Yes, Lord.
2: So it's very powerful, Psalm 22, if we really ask the Holy One of Israel to be revealed to us.
1: That's right.
2: The prophetic picture of Psalm 22.
1: So this psalm is so important for believers that when we grab hold of the deepness of Psalm 22, it will bring us closer to the Lord. And for the Jewish people who are listening, we plead with you, ask the Lord who this is speaking of, because this was written long before Jesus walked the earth. There's other scriptures we need to hear regarding his crucifixion. Second Corinthians 5:21, for he made him who knew no sin to be sin for us, that we might become the righteousness of God. John 4, verse 34, my food is to do the will of him who sent me and to finish his work. Isaiah 53:10, yet it pleased the Lord to bruise him. He has put him to grief. When thou shalt make his soul an offering for sin. John 8:29, and he who sent me is with me. The Father has not left me alone, for I always do those things that please him. And a verse from 1 Peter chapter 3, verse 18. For the Messiah also suffered once for sins, the just for the unjust, that he might bring us to God, being put to death in the flesh, but made alive by the Spirit. Hallelujah.
2: And we need to remember what Shelley shared at the beginning, that Jesus told our people he came to fulfill what was written about him in the Torah, in the Psalms, and in the prophets. And we really need to see that all scripture is prophetic. In other words, it speaks of what might be happening in that day that God spoke, but it also has a future meaning or an everlasting meaning, that, like the scriptures tell us, that before the foundation of the earth, it says that God existed. So the propheticness of the scriptures can only be revealed to us by the power of the Holy Spirit.
1: That's so true.
2: And I really encourage every one of our listeners, when you read the scriptures, to pray and ask the Holy One of Israel, the Ruach HaKodesh, the Holy Spirit, to open up the eyes of your understanding as to what that scripture means for you today.
1: Yes.
2: Because scripture has meaning for us.
1: Yes, Lord, thank you.
2: It has to do, as Shelley shared at the beginning, to the one who seeks the Lord. Epignosis, it's not just a knowledge, but it's a personal knowledge.
1: Amen.
2: That the Holy Spirit reveals to us, and he transforms us and changes our life.
1: It's transforming knowledge. It really is, Junie. And we see the fulfillment when we look at the New Testament, Matthew 27, verse 46. And about the ninth hour, Jesus cried out with a loud voice, Eli, Eli, lama sabachthani. That is, my God, why hast thou forsaken me? All right, let's look at verses 2-5. Oh, my God, I cry by day, but thou dost not answer, and by night, but I have no rest. Yet thou art holy, O thou who art enthroned upon the praises of Israel. In thee our fathers trusted. They trusted, and thou didst deliver them. To thee they cried out and were delivered. In thee they trusted and were not disappointed. You know, Junie, my impression here is that despite the apparent forsaking, there doesn't seem to be an impatience in Jesus or despair, but there's a sense of hope and a yearning, a sense of love. He keeps the communion with God. Again, in verse 2, what do we see? Oh, my God. In other words, Jesus came to fulfill, and part of the fulfillment of his life was to be crucified. And he said, my God, he continues to pray. And in verse 3, he refers to God as the one who inhabits the praises of Israel. Powerful, powerful tuning. The communion was there, even though God could not look upon him at that moment because it was sin. So, Lord, thank you for this portion of scripture. Thank you for Psalm 22. Thank you, Lord, that there's a prophetic word that was fulfilled completely by Jesus in obedience to the word of God. So we pray that these words speak to all of us today, and we can apply these words to our lives today. We say that in Yeshua's name. Amen.
2: Amen.
0: 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The Lord make his face to shine upon thee and be gracious unto thee. 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
6: 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And while you're there, look for Pastor Brian's book, Unlimited Grace. 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
7: I'll ask that you look in your Bibles at Acts chapter 1 as we move to the next great movement of the gospel. As the risen Lord, now having offered himself, raises up a church to carry his ministry into the world. Let's stand as we honor God's word. I'll ask in Acts 1 that we look at verses 3 through 11. And if you said he's now offered himself up to satisfy divine justice, to reconcile us to God, what's next? Verse 3. He presented himself alive to them after his suffering by many proofs, appearing to them, that is his disciples, during 40 days and speaking about the kingdom of God. And while staying with them, he ordered them not to depart from Jerusalem, but to wait for the promise of the Father, which he said, you heard from me, for John baptized you with water, but you will be baptized with the Holy Spirit not many days from now. So when they had come together, they asked him, Lord, will you at this time restore the kingdom of Israel? He said to them, it is not for you to know the times or seasons that the Father has fixed by his own authority. But you will receive power when the Holy Spirit has come upon you, and you will be my witnesses in Jerusalem and in all Judea and Samaria and to the end of the earth. And when he had said these things, as they were looking on, he was lifted up, and a cloud took him out of their sight. And while they were gazing into heaven as he went, behold, two men stood by them in white robes and said, men of Galilee, why do you stand looking into heaven? This Jesus, who was taken up from you into heaven, will come in the same way as you saw him go into heaven. Let's pray together. Heavenly Father, of our ascended Lord, would you teach us this day of the power that he promised by the Holy Spirit as you call us into mission? So thankful for what you have given us of resources, but recognizing to whom much is given, much is required, that we who have experienced your blessing now experience again your calling and the need to bow ourselves to not only your purposes, but to an appeal for your power. Teach us of its availability and teach us how we might serve you for Christ's sake, in whose name we pray. Amen. Please be seated. The very structure of the book of Acts, for those of you who like studying, is just being laid out in verse 8 of chapter 1. You will be my witnesses in Jerusalem. Now, what's going to happen? The Holy Spirit's going to come upon you. And you may remember that there was that time at Pentecost when there were the flames of fire and the sound of rushing wind. And the apostles begin to preach in such a way that everyone is hearing in their own language. And the thousands and thousands of people who have come to Jerusalem Jews from the different nations of the world begin to hear and be convinced and be converted. And thousands are joined to the church. And there were added to the church daily, such as those who were being saved. So that by the time you get to chapter 6 of the book of Acts, even the priests of the Jews are being converted. And then the officials have enough of that. And so the highest officials begin to say, we got to stop this movement. And so what do? They arrange for the martyrdom, for the slaughter of Stephen, who even as he is being stoned, his cloaks are held by a man named Saul, one day to be named Paul. But that same Saul begins to participate in such persecution that what happens next is the Christians move outside of Jerusalem to Judea and Samaria. And there is a man named Philip who in Acts chapter 7 begins to speak to an Ethiopian eunuch, not a Jew, an African. And one who is a eunuch who by the standards of the Jews would be perceived as unclean, not able to be in the temple of God. And that same one, having heard from Philip, says, what keeps me from being baptized in the name of this Jesus? And Philip says, not a thing. And the gospel expands. And as it expands further and further, we get to Acts 10. And that Peter, whose confession Jesus said, on this I will build my church. Your confession of who I am. That same Peter's actually in the home of a Roman centurion. And has God declare from heaven, what I've declared clean, don't you make unclean. And the gospel goes even to the Romans, even to the enemies of the people, by the chief disciple among them. And as the gospel keeps expanding, it goes to Antioch, where you have in this little outpost of Asia, a church where they were first called Christians, Acts 11. And we get for the first time a roster of Christians in the church. They're Jews, and an African, and one from Asia Minor, and a Roman, and Paul, a monster, and a servant from the household of Herod, who had decapitated John the Baptist. They're in the church. They're in the church. As there is not just this widening witness, but you understand a welcoming witness. This is totally without precedent among religions, among peoples where ancient antipathies and wars and the heritage would be against one another, never allowing people to come in. But the widening witness is creating a welcoming witness. When Paul says to the church at Colossae, in Christ, there's neither Jew nor Greek, slave nor free, male nor female, you're one in Christ. That's a really new thing. And because it's a new thing, it's a really hard thing. It's a hard thing we still recognize. If we say what we are to be as a widening church is a welcoming church, recognizing that there are differences and barriers and fences the world has put up, but we are going to go beyond them. And we will not even recognize that they have any ability to stop the gospel. Either it's widening or it's welcoming. Why is that so hard? Because of how we are wired. If all we gather with is people like ourselves, same life experience, same economic bracket, same education, that's all we know, then if you will, it's kind of like having one species of bananas. What happens when the plague comes? What happens when the disease comes? You have no ability to factor that. What God is doing is saying, I'm building a church. It's widening and it's welcoming because I need people who are ready for the gospel's sake to face whatever comes. And as that message is going forward, it's changing the people then and it's supposed to be changing us now. You recognize when Paul spoke to the people at Corinth and he said, here is neither Jew nor Greek, circumcised or uncircumcised, barbarian, Scythian. Those were the nomads of no country. Free, but Christ is all and in all. Here. There must have been people going, no, not here. Don't want that. Man, that's going to be tough. It will. And for that reason, he says, you are not on your own. Before he talked about the widening and the welcoming church, what did he say would happen? When the Holy Spirit comes upon. This is not natural. This is not instinctive. This is not Midwest nice. This is something different. This is a new thing that only the Holy Spirit can accomplish.
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7: Soren Kierkegaard, the Dutch philosopher, talked about a church of ducks. Yes, I did say ducks. And he said, you know, in this church of ducks, all the ducks waddle to church. And they listen to the preacher give a wonderful sermon. And the preacher says, ducks have a great gift of God. Ducks have wings. I mean, they're like other birds. They can fly. They have privileges like other animals don't have. We have been given the great gift of wings. Praise God. And all the ducks say, amen. And then they waddle back home. And that can happen in the church where we say, here's the Holy Spirit. The Holy Spirit to enable us to be a new thing in the plan and purpose of God. Great, amen. And then waddle home. What does it mean, verse 8? You will receive power when the Holy Spirit comes upon you. Well, that's just those apostles. No. It's repeated over and over again when the Apostle Paul wrote to the believers at Ephesus. He says, you were included in Christ when you heard the word of truth, the gospel of your salvation. And having believed, you were marked in him with a seal. What's the seal? The promised Holy Spirit. If you believed, you received. In fact, you could not have believed had you not received. The Holy Spirit is that blessing upon all who believe. Paul wrote to the churches in Galatia. He was chastising them. I would like just to learn one thing from you. Did you receive the Spirit by observing the law? By you just performing what you think you ought to perform in your strength and with your resources? Or by believing what you heard? How did you receive the Spirit? By what you do? No, by what you believed. If you believe, you receive. It's the same thing that Paul is going to say to the churches at Corinth. Do you not know that your body is the temple of the Holy Spirit who is in you, whom you receive from God? Because you're not your own. You were bought with a price. Therefore, honor God with your body. You're the temple of the Holy Spirit. If you believe, you have received. And that means that same Spirit that is making these witnesses who will just become God's purpose to Jerusalem and Judea and Samaria and to the uttermost part, that same Spirit is indwelling and empowering you. Now, I'm not saying by the Holy Spirit empowering you that there's no challenges out there for you. If there were no challenges, you would not need power. The fact that we are being given supernatural power is saying there are challenges that will be so great, so difficult, that apart from the Holy Spirit, we could not endure. So I think of the 11 Ethiopian pastors murdered at Christmas time by ISIS and a church that gathers right the next week to worship again. Wait, how does that happen? How do people face trial and danger and fear and terrorism and say, and yet we're coming back to worship God? We know his plans are eternal. We know his working is beyond us because of the Holy Spirit. I think of husbands and wives who are here, some of you for decades, enduring a difficult marriage, witnessing for someone who is selfish or cruel or not hearing you at all. And say, how do you do that? And the reality is, by the power of the Holy Spirit. Not just Midwest Nights, not just personal resolve. Something that's greater than you is at work, giving you an endurance and ability. Parents who continue compassionately with kids who are irresponsible or rebellious or embarrassing. And say, but I'm going to love you. Nothing you can do will make me turn my back on you. Nothing. Nothing. Where does that resolve come from? That is from the Holy Spirit of God. The Spirit is our power to do what God calls us to do, simply because we are receiving and believing that we have the mission and that the power is His. I think of early years in ministry when we were in a very hard church situation. And I knew I had to address it, and I can remember the sermon which I preached and just feeling like it had gone miserably. But as I was preaching, my wife was remembering a sermon that had come years previous, in which I had talked about the great orator preacher, Charles Haddon Spurgeon, who suffered terribly with depression and self-doubt. And so what he would do, as this great preacher would approach the pulpit with self-doubt, in every step he said he would pray, I believe in the Holy Spirit. I believe in the Holy Spirit. I believe in the Holy Spirit. And after that sermon, when I said to Kathy, I just think that went terrible. And she said, no, it couldn't. What do you mean it couldn't? She said, because in every step as you went, as you approached the pulpit, I prayed, I believe in the Holy Spirit. I believe in the Holy Spirit. I believe in the Holy Spirit. Were my words great? I don't know. Were they eloquent? I doubt it. But who was at work beyond me? The Holy Spirit. And so when parents say, I have failed, I believe in the Holy Spirit. When we say, I can't reach that neighbor, I believe in the Holy Spirit. When I can't face that boss again, I believe in the Holy Spirit. I'm not dependent upon my resources, my ability. It's not just pastors. I think of the account of Scott Sundquist, who just talks about a drama student in a local university who was encouraged by the professor to break all boundaries, to go to the extreme, to learn to express yourself. And so she prepared, looking at Scripture, what did she express about her Savior? Wanted to express something about her Savior. Wrote a song. Came to class the next week, and the person who went in front of her took out a Bible. Asked the class outside. And then read an Old Testament passage about God commanding his people to go to war with those who are not believers. She tore it out and said, who would believe in a God like that? She looked at a passage that said God would punish those who did not honor him. Tore out the page. Who would believe in a God like that? And with the collected pages, just as we did this day, she burned them and threw them in the trash can. Now the class goes back inside. Mary's turn. Behold what manner of love God has lavished upon us that we should be called the children of God. And that is what you are. And then she sang of her Savior. And at the end of the class, people left without comment. Some snorting as they went. Except for the young woman who had burned the pages of the Bible before her, who said, yours is the God I want to know. Can you help me to know that Jesus? I believe in the Holy Spirit. I believe in the Holy Spirit. I believe in the Holy Spirit. Not my ability, not my eloquence, not my planning. I believe in the Holy Spirit. And the reason that I believe that Holy Spirit is my advocate, my power, because every word in this passage is carefully chosen. They said, Lord, are you going to fix everything now? They declare him Lord. And then what happens? He is caught up into the heavens in the cloud, and we recognize the one who is Lord is ascended. And he is at the right hand of God, calling the shots upon the world for all eternity. And so I believe in the Holy Spirit because my God reigns and he rules from above and he's accomplishing his purpose. I'm not helpless. And beyond that, I'm not forgotten, because in like manner as he ascended, what will happen? He shall also descend to claim his people. He has sent his Holy Spirit for our power in our calling, whatever may be our mission of challenge. Maybe you'll be singing and maybe you'll be suffering. But what God says is, you have my Spirit to fulfill my mission. And when we believe that, we are preparing every day by believing he is working through us, but beyond us at exactly the same moment. I think of the amazing words that somebody captured from Kobe Bryant with his untimely death. Somebody went back in all the news files and found that after September 11, Kobe Bryant said this: I've learned that you cannot take things for granted. You know how we always say, see you later? One thing I've realized after September 11 is you can't ever say that for sure. Things change in the blink of an eye. People go to work and don't come back. One minute they're living and the next minute they're not. And it doesn't matter who you are. There's nothing you can do about it. We never know when our time here will be over, so we all need to make the most of every minute. How do you do that? You say, God, I'm your witness. And whether you call me to suffering or singing, I believe that I am part of a widening and welcoming church. And when my resources are inadequate, I believe in the Holy Spirit. I believe in the Holy Spirit, not me. God, use my words, use my commitment just to follow after Christ. When I cannot understand, when I cannot feel I can keep going, when I do not have the means, let me believe not in me, but in you, the risen, ascended, and returning Lord who has sent his Spirit. God, whether I'm parent or spouse or missionary or pastor or youth worker, help me to say the prayer again. I believe in the Holy Spirit. I believe in the Holy Spirit. I believe in the Holy Spirit. And you will be his witnesses in Jerusalem and Judea and Samaria and to the uttermost parts, because you believe in the Holy Spirit and he is at work in you. Father, so grant us again the promises to be present in our minds. The world pushes away the reality we actually believe. Help us to affirm that our risen Lord is the ascended Lord, and the one who ascended will descend, but not until he has used us by his Spirit to claim the world that he intends. Enable us, we pray, whatever the challenge, whatever the difficulty, to endure, not because we trust us, but because we believe in the Holy Spirit. May it be our prayer. From your lips we pray, in Jesus' name, amen.
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11: God lives and works today. Is that hard for you to believe in view of the world situation? Or do you shrug your shoulders and say, we're all in the same boat. If we don't blow ourselves up, we'll destroy ourselves through pollution and overpopulation. Today's meditation by Basilea Schlink will explain why this isn't true, why we're not all in the same boat.
12: Today, tornadoes are raging across the face of the earth. However, not only physical storms that inflict damage in various countries, but also storms of demonic powers which take away all man's natural security. Due to the increasing crime rate and the growing number of riots and catastrophes, no one is secure anymore. The seductive voices and slogans of our time seek to bring us into confusion and make us afraid. More and more people are falling into the depths of despair. However, in the midst of this darkness which is descending upon us, there is a bright ray of hope. Picture in your mind people in a tiny boat, like a nutshell on an angry sea. This little ship is being led invisibly by a strong hand and is wonderfully protected in all the storms. It is dancing over the mighty waves, and it still cannot sink. For the hand that is holding it is strong. But what kind of boat is this? It's the ship of God's love. People who love our Lord Jesus more than anything else, and who truly love and are reconciled with their neighbors, are sitting safely in this little ship. For God loves us so much that when we respond to His love, when we accept it and love Him in return, He showers us with all His blessings. Yes, those who love God are safe in this little boat. God has prepared it for them for the time of the flood. How can we have this love for God and our neighbor? God will give it to us if we ask Him. Now is the time of preparation. Now, before the terrible catastrophes break out and the powers of seduction devour the earth. That is, we must pray for love and pray for God to show us where we are unloving, which areas of our lives need to be changed. When we yield ourselves to Him to be prepared and purified, then He will transform us into His own image, which is infinite, pure, and eternal love. We need this love, this life, under all conditions. It's the only way we will have security, the only way we'll be prepared for the coming time of judgment. Yes, in the ship of God's love, we will be safe and secure. No matter how much the storms rage, no problem, no danger will be able to harm us, for we will be hidden safely in the Father's ship, led by His strong hand, to Him and to His glory.

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4: 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At this time, we'd like to invite you to please join the 6th grade class at St. Timothy's Catholic School as we come together to pray the sorrowful mysteries of the Most Holy Rosary.
5: We are the St. Timothy 6th grade class. In the name of the Father, and of the Son, and of the Holy Spirit, amen. I believe in God, the Father Almighty, creator of heaven and earth, and in Jesus Christ, his only Son, our Lord, who was conceived by the Holy Spirit, born of the Virgin Mary, suffered under Pontius Pilate, was crucified, died, and was buried. He descended into hell. The third day he rose again from the dead. He ascended into heaven and sits at the right hand of God, the Father Almighty. He shall come again to judge the living and the dead.
6: I believe in the Holy Spirit, the Holy Catholic Church, the communion of saints, the forgiveness of sins, the resurrection of the body, and life everlasting. Amen.
5: Our Father, who art in heaven, hallowed be thy name. Thy kingdom come, thy will be done, on earth as it is in heaven.
6: Give us this day our daily bread, and forgive us our trespasses, as we forgive those who trespass against us. And lead us not into temptation, but deliver us from evil. Amen.
5: Hail Mary, full of grace, the Lord is with thee. Blessed art thou among women, and blessed is the fruit of thy womb.

0: hour of death. Amen.
1: Hail Mary, full of grace, the Lord is with thee. Blessed art thou among women, and blessed is the fruit of thy womb, Jesus.
0: Holy Mary, Mother of God, pray for us sinners, now and at the hour of our death. Amen.
1: Glory be to the Father, and to the Son, and to the Holy Spirit,
0: as it was in the beginning, is now, and ever shall be, world without end. Amen.
2: The first sorrowful mystery, agony in the garden. At Gethsemane, Jesus prays as he contemplates the sins of the world. Our Father, who art in heaven, hallowed be thy name. Thy kingdom come, thy will be done, on earth as it is in heaven.
0: Give us this day our daily bread, and forgive us our trespasses, as we forgive those who trespass against us. And lead us not into temptation, but deliver us from evil. Amen.
2: Hail Mary, full of grace, the Lord is with thee. Blessed art thou amongst women, and blessed is the fruit of thy womb, Jesus.
0: Holy Mary, Mother of God, pray for us sinners, now and at the hour of our death. Amen.
2: Hail Mary, full of grace, the Lord is with thee. Blessed art thou amongst women, and blessed is the fruit of thy womb, Jesus.
0: Holy Mary, Mother of God, pray for us sinners, now and at the hour of our death. Amen.
2: Hail Mary, full of grace, the Lord is with thee. Blessed art thou amongst women, and blessed is the fruit of thy womb, Jesus.
0: Holy Mary, Mother of God, pray for us sinners, now at the hour of our death. Amen.
2: Hail Mary, full of grace, the Lord is with thee. Blessed art thou amongst women, and blessed is the fruit of thy womb, Jesus.
0: Holy Mary, Mother of God, pray for us sinners, now at the hour of our death. Amen.
2: Hail Mary, full of grace, the Lord is with thee. Blessed art thou amongst women, and blessed is the fruit of thy womb, Jesus.
0: Holy Mary, Mother of God, pray for us sinners, now and at the hour of our death. Amen.
2: Hail Mary, full of grace, the Lord is with thee. Blessed art thou amongst women, and blessed is the fruit of thy womb, Jesus.
0: Holy Mary, Mother of God, pray for us sinners, now and at the hour of our death. Amen.
2: Hail Mary, full of grace, the Lord is with thee. Blessed art thou amongst women, and blessed is the fruit of thy womb, Jesus.
0: Holy Mary, Mother of God, pray for us sinners, now and at the hour of our death. Amen.
2: Hail Mary, full of grace, the Lord is with thee. Blessed art thou amongst women, and blessed is the fruit of thy womb, Jesus.
0: Holy Mary, Mother of God, pray for us sinners, now and at the hour of our death. Amen.
2: Hail Mary, full of grace, the Lord is with thee. Blessed art thou amongst women, and blessed is the fruit of thy womb, Jesus.
0: Holy Mary, Mother of God, pray for us sinners, now at the hour of our death. Amen.
2: Hail Mary, full of grace, the Lord is with thee. Blessed art thou amongst women, and blessed is the fruit of thy womb, Jesus.
0: Holy Mary, Mother of God, pray for us sinners, now at the hour of our death. Amen.
2: Glory be to the Father, to the Son, and to the Holy Spirit,
0: as it was in the beginning, is now, and ever shall be, world without end. Amen.
2: O my Jesus, forgive us of our sins.
0: Save us from the fires of hell. Lead all souls to heaven, especially those in most need of thy mercy.
3: The second sorrowful mystery, the scourging. Jesus is cruelly scourged until his mortified body can bear no more. Our Father, who art in heaven, hallowed be thy name. Thy kingdom come, thy will be done, on earth as it is in heaven.
0: Give us this day our daily bread, and forgive us our trespasses, as we forgive those who trespass against us. And lead us not into temptation, but deliver us from evil. Amen.
3: Hail Mary, full of grace, the Lord is with thee. Blessed art thou among women, and blessed is the fruit of thy womb, Jesus.
0: Holy Mary, Mother of God, pray for us sinners, now and at the hour of our death. Amen.
3: Hail Mary, full of grace, the Lord is with thee. Blessed art thou among women, and blessed is the fruit of thy womb, Jesus.
0: Holy Mary, Mother of God, pray for us sinners, now and at the hour of our death. Amen.
3: Hail Mary, full of grace, the Lord is with thee. Blessed art thou among women, and blessed is the fruit of thy womb, Jesus.
0: Holy Mary, Mother of God, pray for us sinners, now and at the hour of our death. Amen.
3: Hail Mary, full of grace, the Lord is with thee. Blessed art thou among women, and blessed is the fruit of thy womb, Jesus.
0: Holy Mary, Mother of God, pray for us sinners, now and at the hour of our death. Amen.
3: Hail Mary, full of grace, the Lord is with thee. Blessed art thou among women, and blessed is the fruit of thy womb, Jesus.
0: Holy Mary, Mother of God, pray for us sinners, now and at the hour of our death. Amen.
3: Hail Mary, full of grace, the Lord is with thee. Blessed art thou among women, and blessed is the

0: fruit of thy womb, Jesus.
1: Holy Mary, Mother of God, pray for us sinners, now and at the hour of our death. Amen.
0: Hail Mary, full of grace, the Lord is with thee. Blessed art thou among women, and blessed is the fruit of thy womb, Jesus.
1: Holy Mary, Mother of God, pray for us sinners, now and at the hour of our death. Amen.
0: Hail Mary, full of grace, the Lord is with thee. Blessed art thou among women, and blessed is the fruit of thy womb, Jesus.
1: Holy Mary, Mother of God, pray for us sinners, now and at the hour of our death. Amen.
0: Hail Mary, full of grace, the Lord is with thee. Blessed art thou among women, and blessed is the fruit of thy womb, Jesus.
1: Holy Mary, Mother of God, pray for us sinners, now and at the hour of our death. Amen.
0: Hail Mary, full of grace, the Lord is with thee. Blessed art thou among women, and blessed is the fruit of thy womb, Jesus.
1: Holy Mary, Mother of God, pray for us sinners, now and at the hour of our death. Amen.
0: Glory be to the Father, and to the Son, and to the Holy Spirit.
1: As it was in the beginning, is now, and ever shall be, world without end. Amen.
0: O my Jesus, forgive us our sins,
1: save us from the fires of hell. Lead all souls to heaven, especially those in most need of thy mercy.
0: The third sorrowful mystery, the crowning with thorns. A crown of thorns is placed on the head of Jesus. Our Father, who art in heaven, hallowed be thy name. Thy kingdom come, thy will be done, on earth as it is in heaven.
1: Give us this day our daily bread, and forgive us our trespasses, as we forgive those who trespass against us. And lead us not into temptation, but deliver us from evil. Amen.
0: Hail Mary, full of grace, the Lord is with thee. Blessed art thou amongst women, and blessed is the fruit of thy womb, Jesus.
1: Holy Mary, Mother of God, pray for us sinners, now at the hour of our death. Amen.
0: Hail Mary, full of grace, the Lord is with thee. Blessed art thou amongst women, and blessed is the fruit of thy womb, Jesus.
1: Holy Mary, Mother of God, pray for us sinners, now and at the hour of our death. Amen.
0: Hail Mary, full of grace, the Lord is with thee. Blessed art thou amongst women, and blessed is the fruit of thy womb, Jesus.
1: Holy Mary, Mother of God, pray for us sinners, now and at the hour of our death. Amen.
0: Hail Mary, full of grace, the Lord is with thee. Blessed are you among women, and blessed is the fruit of thy womb, Jesus.
1: Holy Mary, Mother of God, pray for us sinners, now and at the hour of our death. Amen.
0: Hail Mary, full of grace, the Lord is with thee. Blessed art thou amongst women, and blessed is the fruit of thy womb, Jesus.
1: Holy Mary, Mother of God, pray for us sinners, now and at the hour of our death. Amen.
0: Hail Mary, full of grace, the Lord is with thee. Blessed art thou amongst women, and blessed is the fruit of thy womb, Jesus.
1: Holy Mary, Mother of God, pray for us sinners, now and at the hour of our death. Amen.
0: Hail Mary, full of grace, the Lord is with thee. Blessed art thou amongst women, and blessed is the fruit of thy womb, Jesus.
1: Holy Mary, Mother of God, pray for us sinners, now and at the hour of our death. Amen.
0: Hail Mary, full of grace, the Lord is with thee. Blessed art thou amongst women, and blessed is the fruit of thy womb, Jesus.
1: Holy Mary, Mother of God, pray for us sinners, now and at the hour of our death. Amen.
0: Hail Mary, full of grace, the Lord is with thee. Blessed art thou amongst women, and blessed is the fruit of thy womb, Jesus.
1: Holy Mary, Mother of God, pray for us sinners, now and at the hour of our death. Amen.
0: Hail Mary, full of grace, the Lord is with thee. Blessed art thou amongst women, and blessed is the fruit of thy womb, Jesus.
1: Holy Mary, Mother of God, pray for us sinners, now at the hour of our death. Amen.
0: All glory be to the Father, and to the Son, and to the Holy Spirit.
1: As it was in the beginning, is now, and ever shall be, world without end. Amen.
0: O my Jesus,
1: forgive us our sins, save us from the fires of hell. Lead all souls to heaven, especially those in most need of thy mercy.
2: The fourth sorrowful mystery, the carrying of the cross. Jesus carries a heavy cross upon his shoulders to Calvary. Our Father, who art in heaven, hallowed be thy name. Thy kingdom come, thy will be done, on earth as it is in heaven.
1: Give us this day our daily bread, and forgive us our trespasses, as we forgive those who trespass against us. And lead us not into temptation, but deliver us from evil.
0: Hail Mary, full of grace, the Lord is with thee. Blessed art thou amongst women, and blessed is the fruit of thy womb, Jesus.
1: Holy Mary, Mother of God, pray for us sinners, now at the hour of our death. Amen.
0: Hail Mary, full of grace, the Lord is with thee. Blessed art thou amongst women, and blessed is the fruit of thy womb, Jesus.
3: Holy Mary, Mother of God, pray for us sinners, now and at the hour of our death. Amen.
2: Hail Mary, full of grace, the Lord is with thee. Blessed art thou amongst women, and blessed is the fruit of thy womb, Jesus.
3: Holy Mary, Mother of God, pray for us sinners, now and at the hour of our death. Amen.
2: Hail Mary, full of grace, the Lord is with thee. Blessed art thou amongst women, and blessed is the fruit of thy womb, Jesus.
3: Holy Mary, Mother of God, pray for us sinners, now and at the hour of our death. Amen.
2: Hail Mary, full of grace, the Lord is with thee. Blessed art thou amongst women, and blessed is the fruit of thy womb, Jesus.
3: Holy Mary, Mother of God, pray for us sinners, now and at the hour of our death. Amen.
2: Hail Mary, full of grace, the Lord is with thee. Blessed art thou amongst women, and blessed is the fruit of thy womb, Jesus.
3: Holy Mary, Mother of God, pray for us sinners, now and at the hour of our death. Amen.
2: Hail Mary, full of grace, the Lord is with thee. Blessed art thou amongst women, and blessed is the fruit of thy womb, Jesus.
3: Holy Mary, Mother of God, pray for us sinners, now and at the hour of our death. Amen.
2: Hail Mary, full of grace, the Lord is with thee. Blessed art thou amongst women, and blessed is the fruit of thy womb, Jesus.
3: Holy Mary, Mother of God, pray for us sinners, now and at the hour of our death. Amen.
2: Hail Mary, full of grace, the Lord is with thee. Blessed art thou amongst women, and blessed is the fruit of thy womb, Jesus.
3: Holy Mary, Mother of God, pray for us sinners, now and at the hour of our death. Amen.
2: Hail Mary, full of grace, the Lord is with thee. Blessed art thou amongst women, and blessed is the fruit of thy womb, Jesus.
3: Holy Mary, Mother of God, pray for us sinners, now and at the hour of our death. Amen.
2: Glory be to the Father, and to the Son, and to the Holy Spirit.
3: As it was in the beginning, is now, and ever shall be, world without end. Amen.
2: O my Jesus,
3: forgive us our sins, save us from the fires of hell. Lead all souls to heaven, especially those in most need of thy mercy.
4: The fifth sorrowful mystery, the crucifixion. Jesus is nailed to the cross and dies after 3 hours of agony. Our Father, who art in heaven, hallowed be thy name. Thy kingdom come, thy will be done, on earth as it is in heaven.
3: Give us this day our daily bread, and forgive us our trespasses, as we forgive those who trespass against us. And lead us not into temptation, but deliver us from evil. Amen.
4: Hail Mary, full of grace, the Lord is with thee. Blessed art thou amongst women, and blessed is the fruit of thy womb, Jesus.
3: Holy Mary, Mother of God, pray for us sinners, now and at the hour of our death. Amen.
4: Hail Mary, full of grace, the Lord is with thee. Blessed art thou amongst women, and blessed is the fruit of thy womb, Jesus.
3: Holy Mary, Mother of God, pray for us sinners, now and at the hour of our death. Amen.
4: Hail Mary, full of grace, the Lord is with thee. Blessed art thou amongst women, and blessed is the fruit of thy womb, Jesus.
3: Holy Mary, Mother of God, pray for us sinners, now and at the hour of our death. Amen.
4: Hail Mary, full of grace, the Lord is with thee. Blessed art thou amongst women, and blessed is the fruit of thy womb, Jesus.
3: Holy Mary, Mother of God, pray for us sinners, now and at the hour of our death. Amen.
4: Hail Mary, full of grace, the Lord is with thee. Blessed art thou amongst women, and blessed is the fruit of thy womb, Jesus.
3: Holy Mary, Mother of God, pray for us sinners, now and at the hour of our death. Amen.
4: Hail Mary, full of grace, the Lord is with thee. Blessed art thou amongst women, and blessed is the fruit of thy womb, Jesus.
3: Holy Mary, Mother of God, pray for us sinners, now and at the hour of our death. Amen.
4: Hail Mary, full of grace, the Lord is with thee. Blessed art thou amongst women, and blessed is the fruit of thy womb, Jesus.
3: Holy Mary, Mother of God, pray for us sinners, now and at the hour of our death. Amen.
4: Hail Mary, full of grace, the Lord is with thee. Blessed art thou amongst women, and blessed is the fruit of thy womb, Jesus.
3: Holy Mary, Mother of God, pray for us sinners, now and at the hour of our death. Amen.
4: Hail Mary, full of grace, the Lord is with thee. Blessed art thou amongst women, and blessed is the fruit of thy womb, Jesus.
3: Holy Mary, Mother of God, pray for us sinners, now and at the hour of our death. Amen.
4: Hail Mary, full of grace, the Lord is with thee. Blessed art thou amongst women, and blessed is the fruit of thy womb, Jesus.
3: Holy Mary, Mother of God, pray for us sinners, now and at the hour of our death. Amen.
4: Glory be to the Father, to the Son, and to the Holy Spirit.
3: As it was in the beginning, it is now, and ever shall be, world without end. Amen.
4: O my Jesus,
3: forgive us our sins, save us from the fires of hell. Lead all souls to heaven, especially those in most need of thy mercy.
4: Hail, Holy Queen, Mother of Mercy, our life, our sweetness, and our hope. To thee do we cry, poor banished children of Eve. To thee do we send up our sighs, mourning and weeping in this valley of tears. Turn then, most gracious Advocate, thine eyes of mercy towards us, and after this our exile, show unto us the blessed fruit of thy womb, Jesus.
1: O clement, O loving, O sweet Virgin Mary, pray for us, O Holy Mother of God, that we may be worthy of the promises of Christ.
4: In the name of the Father, Son, Holy Spirit. Amen.
5: We would now like to send you over to our very own Elizabeth Marietti, who sat down with Father Mazanowski to share on St. John Vianney, who we celebrate today.
6: Today we're very blessed to be speaking with Father Mazanowski. He is pastor of St. John Vianney Catholic Church and Chapel of the Holy Cross in Sedona, Arizona. Thank you, Father, for being willing to give us a talk on St. John Vianney.
7: Oh, you're welcome. I'm glad to be here with you today.
6: Could you please tell our listeners about St. John Vianney, what made him a saint? And if you have time, talk about your sort of recent pilgrimage to France.
7: Sure. Well, I'd be happy to. I'll just give you a little summary of his life. St. John Vianney was born in 1786, and he died in 1859. So he lived for 73 years, and he was born on a farm in France. He grew up very poor, and while he was growing up, the French Revolution was going on. So this is the 1780s and 90s and into the new century, and because of the French Revolution, he actually had to receive First Communion in secret. It was dangerous to be Catholic at that time. So he received his First Communion in secret, and he also was not able to go to school very much growing up, and he ended up not going to school until he was about 20 years old, and eventually he went to seminary when he was about 26, and he was unable to learn Latin, and some people think of him as someone maybe that wasn't smart enough to learn Latin, but it's more just his circumstance of not being able to go to school. By the time he got to school, he just wasn't able to learn the language very well, and they were going to flunk him out of seminary, if you will. But thankfully, his pastor stepped in and said, I can educate him. If I educate him in French, can I help him get through seminary? And the seminary agreed. And I think even then they realized that there was something different about St. John Vianney. And so he finished his studies in French. And when he was 29 years old, in about 1815, he became a priest. But he was sent to one of the smallest cities in France. It's called Ars, A-R-S. And at the time, there was about 230 people living there. And they did that on purpose because they didn't think highly of him at the time. Ours was so small that, as the story goes, St. John Vianney got lost on the way there. And he told someone eventually, if you show me the way to Ours, I will show you the way to heaven. And so, of course, he did find Ours eventually. And St. John Vianney is famous because he had a gift for confessions. He had a gift for reading hearts, and people would come from all over France to go to confession with him. And in fact, eventually he would be hearing 11 to 12 hours of confessions during the winter and up to 16 hours of confessions during the summer. And this is ironic, of course, because for the first 7 months of his priesthood, he wasn't able to hear confessions. Due to how he had done in seminary. He was kind of on probation, if you will. But later he would become very famous for confessions and just the gift that he had. He was known for fasting frequently. He was known for his miracles. He also was attacked by evil spirits at times, especially at night. They would wake him up in the middle of the night. They would even attack him physically. His bed was set on fire at one point. And so he endured a lot of spiritual attack. At one point, he almost died from a sickness, and he attributed the cure to St. Philomena, and he really attributed all of his miracles to her. And he was canonized in 1925, and in 1929, he was made the patron saint of priests. So the priest that almost didn't get through seminary becomes the patron saint of priests, and he was known as the Curé of Ars. And about 2 years ago, I had a chance to go to Ars, France, with my parish, and it was a wonderful time to be there. It was a great blessing. And Curé means pastor. So there is a Curé of Ars even now. And at one point, he found me in the sacristy. He didn't speak English very much, but he went down on one knee asking me for his blessing. I gave him a blessing. And then I went down on one knee and asked him for his blessing. And so within a matter of moments, the Curé of Ars was blessed by me. And then the Curé of Ars blessed me. And so that's something I'll always remember. And I also remember St. John Vianney as someone who persevered through many challenges. And every priest has challenges, so I seek his intercession. And we remember him on August 4th, and that's his feast day. That's a little bit about St. John Vianney.
6: What a story of hope and perseverance. That's wonderful. Father, could you give us a blessing before we end?
7: Sure, I'd be happy to. So you just pray in the name of the Father, and the Son, and the Holy Spirit. Amen. Today we pray through the intercession of St. John Vianney. I'm asking that we too can have perseverance in our lives, that we can persevere through trials and temptations that come our way. And we also pray for parish priests today in a particular way, asking St. John Vianney to pray for them, especially parish priests that might be struggling at this time. And we pray for all of our pastors, pray that God's blessing would be upon them. He give them wisdom and courage and strength. And may Almighty God bless you, the Father, the Son, Holy Spirit. Amen.
6: Thank you. Thank you so much, Father.
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26: Foundations of Freedom, a look at America's founding principles and the leaders who shaped our nation.
27: In 1796, George Washington made one of the most consequential decisions in American history. He chose not to seek a third term as president. So why does that matter? Because America was not built on permanent rulers. It was built on ordered liberty. Faith teaches that authority is a stewardship, not a possession. Leaders are accountable to God for how they use power. And why does that still matter today? Because republics survive when leaders respect limits and citizens defend them. Washington's lesson still stands. A republic is preserved when power has limits, and public service remains a duty to God and country, not a path to personal rule.
0: It's hard to deny the constant attack of negative emotions that flood us online. 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

0: Well, it's the Patriot Radio News Hour on a Tuesday in August. I am Jason. I am the co-host of the Patriot Radio News Hour currently. Joe is on vacation. He should be back tomorrow. But, you know, when it comes to vacations and things, you never know when. Maybe there'll be I'll have to have another day to do it by myself. But we'll see. We sell gold and silver, Patriot Trading Group, well before I joined up 8.5 years ago, was selling gold and silver from shortwave radio to being on a couple of radio stations, one in Arizona, one in Colorado. 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We just like putting precious metals in your hand so that you have value saved, and that's the way we do it. You call 800-951-0592. We had a pretty good gold special yesterday. I'm going to do the same gold special, but I have to adjust the price because gold is moving. Let me refresh my screen here and see. Gold is still moving up here. Gold's been strong today. It's $4,080 is the spot price. Up about $26. Silver is flirting back with $60 an ounce. It's at $59.60. It's up about $1.40. And gold, silver's been liking this, you know, just under $60 or around $60. And gold's been liking this $4,000 range. And many times when I've been on the radio, I've said, hey, this is the good old days. This is one of those spots where you can get it in this really cool price because it's going to have another leg up. Glenn's been listening to me for years. He's joining me again today on the air. And I don't, Glenn, you know, how many times have I said, this is one of those times where you look back, it's like, hey, I bought my gold at $4,000. And people in the room are like, really? Oh, I can't believe it, right? And since I've been a part of the Patriot Trading Group, Glenn, I've had people coming in, oh, I bought my $20 gold pieces for $300, right?
1: So I started buying gold at $800, and so I'm pretty happy about that, you know. And you mentioned it's Tuesday. Is it Taco Tuesday? Because we're supposed to have a deal tomorrow, the deal of all deals, because we just suspended the largest airstrike since World War II. This is the seventh or eighth time we've done this, man. Oh, I tell you, it cracks me up.
0: Well, we're gonna hit it. We're gonna hit another segment. Let's start hitting that stuff on the next segment. We're gonna hit a commercial here. I do want to say, hey, let's. I don't know if this is a downer. I don't know. I remember dates pretty good. You know, not as good as some people do, but we won't believe this because you know you mentioned Eric Cederstrom yesterday. I think Glenn on the show. 6 years today. That's when he died. 6 years. You believe that? That guy was on the air for all those years. He's been gone 6 years as of today.
1: That's hard to believe. I loved listening to him. I had to pull over on the side of the road a lot of times because stuff he said was so funny that I mean, he cracked me up. He was Joe and Eric were the two best radio personalities because they played off each other so well. And he called himself a catastrophist, and he's right. That's the way I am. I mean, I don't like to see the negative in everything, but there's so many easy ways to see the negative in stuff and plan accordingly, and that's how you need to react in this kind of world we live in. You know, it's good to be proactive, but a lot of times you're reacting.
0: Well, I mean, if you have a very sharp razor and you're going to shave your face, there's some danger if you use the tool wrong, especially when it comes to shaving your neck, right? you see the danger, yeah. and you take advantage of knowing what the danger is and responding, right, Glenn?
1: Exactly. And buying gold and silver is one of the best ways you can be proactive against hedging against inflation. It's just the best way to do it. because it's a store of value. You have it in your possession. You don't want to ever buy paper gold if you can, you know, you don't want, that's just ridiculous. Because even if you ask for physical delivery, they don't have to deliver it to you. They can just cut you a check because that's, because they oversell these contracts. What is it, like 40 to 1, Jason, basically? JP Morgan, they're horrible at it.
0: Yeah, well.
1: And the COMEX is a lie because there's not enough gold or not enough silver in the COMEX to back up the paper contracts. It's completely a paper silver is a complete lie. Physical silver is for real, and that's what you need to be doing.
0: The middle of COVID was 6 years ago, the middle of the first COVID year, 6 years ago.
1: I know. I almost died from it. It was. I was right on the edge.
0: dying of whatever they said that it wasn't. Oh, man.
1: You know, whatever it was, it put me in the hospital for 13 days. They kicked my butt.
0: Yeah. You know, well.
1: And I didn't get the shot, and I won't get the shot. I'll not do it.
0: The whole COVID thing was such a... That was such an abomination, and it's funny how forgiving people are. Just to, you know, we're just letting it go. You got Fauci in front of Congress and doing the little shame parade on him. Which, what does he care? He's made his millions of dollars. There's no way they're going to arrest him or put him in jail. And but I don't know. People died 6 years ago, huh, Glenn?
1: Yes, they did. It's a shame.
0: Glenn hit on a few things about. Maybe some taco coming up, and are we going to bomb something? We'll get into it with Glenn Biddle on the other side of the break.
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3: 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Cosmonauts, engineers, and intelligence officers all risk their lives to win this cosmic Cold War competition.
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3: 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I'm Jonathan McKee with Plugged In by Focus on the Family.
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0: 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We have $20 liberties for $4,095. The price is up. I was looking, and let's stick with these $20 liberties. It's the best coin to get them. I'll talk to Joe tomorrow. I'm going to see if we can get a silver special going for Wednesday. But right now, this is where it's at. Call 800-951-0592. Glenn, you would you started into well, where are the prices of things going when the geopolitical games get started? You were talking about a bombing campaign the world has never seen, I guess, right?
1: Well, that's what Trump said. He said we're gonna have the most ruthless bombing campaign since World War II if Iran doesn't sign the deal. But I'm gonna hold off because Saudi Arabia told me to wait to try to get this deal. So we were cocked and locked, ready to go, but we're on hold. You know, now if they don't sign that deal, well then we're gonna unleash it. Like, yeah, sure you are. No, you're not. You're not going to do it. You can't do it because then you go deeper into the hole of the quagmire. And ironically, with 100 million barrels of oil off the market, Saudi Arabia has made huge profits this year, or this quarter rather, in selling oil because the Brent crude is like $108 a barrel. They were selling it for $66. So they're making huge money right now. All they did was shift their production west to the Red Sea, and they're selling it, transporting it off to the Red Sea. Now, the Houthis might have something to say about that, but they're making bank right now. They're not that upset about this.
0: Yeah, you're saying that the oil barons are their dollars per month profit has not been affected, is what you're saying?
1: But they've made money. Saudi Arabia's made money. Saudi Aramco has made money, about $33 billion this quarter, in selling oil, even with 100 million barrels off the table right now. That's amazing.
0: Do you know during the Biden administration, the oil companies made their biggest profits ever? Remember, Biden was supposed to be shutting everything down, and everything was going to, he's going to shut down all the oil. And, there was a meeting that Biden had once he won the election, or however you want to view the 2020 election. Once it was decided he was going to be president for 4 years, before his inauguration, he met with all the heads of big business, got in a big room, and his main message was, "Don't worry, nothing will change. Everything was going to go according to plan." And the oil price is a little lower during Biden's administration, but they were raking it in, and now look, we have a recession that's fast approaching, possibly a depression. I don't know, Glenn, but you're there in Maryland. Does it seem like there's a lot of businesses that are just thriving around there, or is it just kind of like the Flintstones? You got Walmart and Starbucks and Target, and it just it's like a revolving picture of the same 5 or 10 stores when you drive through neighborhoods. With almost no, every small business I talked to at the radio station, Glenn, they're all just, it's just not good right now.
1: Yeah, all the corporate stuff like you would normally see is doing fine, I'm sure. Now, around Baltimore, they have some issues because of crime. They've run a lot of businesses out of the city just because it's not safe. Apple Store closed in Towson, which is a very affluent neighborhood, because the bus service out of the inner city of Baltimore now connects out to the suburbs, and all those problems just ride the bus out into the suburbs where the rich people are. So they rob them out there, and they've made nice areas bad now. But that's just locally. Now, apparently Maryland has the second worst economy in the nation. Our brilliant Governor Westmore, obviously we have the Key Bridge that collapsed 3 or 4 years ago, which they haven't done anything to fix. And they still don't even have a contract or a site plan or anything yet for that bridge. Which is absolutely ridiculous. But he says it's the fastest moving project in this country. Well, that's shocking then, because but all the news, if you turn on the talk radio in Baltimore right now, the Baltimore Orioles, the very mediocre baseball team traded three of their players. One of them was their first-round draft pick 3 years ago, a catcher. Of course, that's what everybody's upset about. Like, oh, my God, this is terrible. I'm like, real? Meanwhile, the state legislature is having a special session to change the state constitution and redistrict a Republican out of his district, so they have eight Democrat districts where 40% of the people in Maryland vote Republican. But everybody's worried about some catcher that's just got traded by the Orioles, and that's what's important. And you see all these comments like, we and our, and like, our team, and we need to do this. I'm like, wait a minute, are you on the team? Are you an owner? Why are you using all these phrases, we and our? You have no influence on that team. Just shut up. And these people live vicariously through these sports teams. It's very mental, I think, that the people attach their identity to these sports teams. Yeah, I'm not a sports bro at all. I hate it. And honestly, when I saw all these posts that came up, like, fire Elias, like, he's the head guy for the Orioles that does the player. I'm like, who's that guy? I have no idea who that is. And then this player, whoever he was that they traded, I'd never heard of him, you know, because I don't care. I don't follow it. But everybody's freaking out, you know, and oh, my gosh, I just don't understand it. But see, that's the bread and circuses of our country right now. They would rather you focus on stupid stuff like that rather than important things that we think are important, like inflation and
0: like the bridge,
1: redistricting and things like that. Yeah, and the bridge, yeah, things that will actually affect your life. But the sports guy, you know, he's hot news. And Sophie Cunningham. Now, I don't mind focusing on Sophie Cunningham because she's hot. You know, I think she's cool with the pointy finger. It's like, I'll watch her all day long. Like the UFC card. Oh, yeah, heck yeah, I'll watch her. But
0: you know what? You want to hear? Here's another little fun fact I found out because I was, you know, I look around for things to talk about, and sometimes it's just mind numbing. But you know, all the suggest when you're on YouTube, they suggest this stuff. It's like stuff that you would never watch, and sometimes you know they get you, they bait you in, and or you're scrolling through those short videos. But she has a birthday coming up. That basketball player you're talking about, August 16th. She has the same birthday as Joe. The day that Elvis died,
1: she
0: August 16th.
1: Have a party.
0: She's going to turn 30. How's that, Glenn? She's going to turn 30. I thought she was Jack's age. I didn't know she was 30. You know, I wonder if Jack could date her. Maybe we should go to a WNBA game and see if Jack could propose a date to her, you know. And I was like, Jack's a little. Jack, I don't know, Jack. Hey, are you there? Would you date Sophie Cunningham of the WNBA? Do you know who that is?
2: I'd have to see a picture of her, but I don't know.
0: Look at it. You got a computer. Look her up.
1: Yeah.
0: WNBA, the Indiana Fever. The only reason I even know anything about the WNBA is
1: because... you would date her.
0: Yeah.
1: Yeah, you would totally date her. Trust me,
0: she is taller than Jack, though.
2: I'd say she's more attractive than most of the WNBA players.
0: She's supposed to be the enforcer.
1: And she's not a lesbian.
0: She's supposed to be the enforcer that protects Caitlin, whatever her name is,
1: Caitlin Clark.
0: Yeah. There you go. Yeah. So she's the one that comes out and beats up the other chicks when they're beating up on Caitlin Clark.
2: Nice.
0: And what'd you say? Yeah, she's not a lesbian, right? She's one of the ones that are not a lesbian. Is that right, Glenn?
1: No, she's normal. So that's good.
0: I heard half the league is lesbian. That's what I've heard. Up to 50%. Yeah. You know, those ones beating up on Caitlin Clark, I think.
1: Yeah, it's like women's tennis and golf, I guess. So, why is that?
0: Why don't we get here? Thanks, Jack. So, Jack, you would date her?
2: Maybe. She's probably a little tall for me.
1: Look her up. Jack, oh, my gosh. Why? This is a no-brainer, Jack. Come on. What's wrong?
0: So, if she's 6'1", that means if Jack were to marry her and have kids, that he would have basketball players for sons. He could be a rich man, have three or four. He could have five sons. He can breed a basketball team. And live on Easy Street. You can have the next dream team in the Olympics and have them all drafted in the NBA. You know, they'd all be Sophie Cunningham. She's a basketball player. That's even better. She could teach them how to play the game. There you go. You know, I heard she's.
1: Or you could send those five sons all over the world and start a banking empire too, like the Rothschilds.
0: Well, I've told Jack that before. It's like, well, Rockefeller had one son, and then that son had five sons, and Rothschild had one son, and then that son had, and it was always the five sons that went over and started doing business all over the place and really taking over. And so I have one son, so I was like, "Well, Jack, you got to give me five grandsons, and we'll be an elite in something. We'll take over whatever we set our sights on." And Jack has yet to find himself becoming him yet.
1: Look her up, Jace. Look her up, Jack. Come on.
0: He did. He did.
1: Yeah, I did. Yes or no?
0: He did.
2: I did.
1: Yeah. Jason, remember, you are a lord. Jason, you're a lord. You have been that granted that nobility of title.
0: Well, so. It does say that she has that. I haven't looked it up. I guess I saw something where it says she's very. She has a very specific thing she's looking for. She's single, but what her standard, what she's looking for. She's actually been criticized for having a standard. So I guess maybe being a lord and being Brother Jason, maybe that all works really well. Brother Jason ordained at KHNC, right?
1: You could do the wedding.
0: I can officiate the wedding. I'll give Jack some platform shoes so he's a little taller. You know, he just needs a couple inches because I think she's 6'1", so Jack is right there. He's not quite there, so Jack, we'll get you some platform shoes. Go to the thrift store.
1: Remember those shoes that Gene Simmons used to wear when he was on Kiss? Those big platform shoes that he had. That's what he needs. Look at the old 1970s poster of Kiss. Every person my age had that poster on, and the Farrah Fawcett poster.
0: I've seen that on YouTube too. On the ads, they run the ads on YouTube, and they have these shoes that make like a list. This man's 5'8", and then he looks all puny, and they play this puny music, and then they put him in the shoes, and suddenly he's this big, burly, huge guy, and he's way taller than his wife, and he's studly. So they're actually selling these shoes again, Glenn. So yeah, you're right with you're trendy now. You're a trendy.
1: Doesn't Marco Rubio wear them? Marco Rubio has some of them.
0: Well, he will only be happy when America then goes after Cuba, right? Is that his goal?
1: Cuba Libre.
0: He's got to be the avenging angel of Cuba that probably doesn't need him or want him, right?
1: Of course, when the Facebook guy testified in front of Congress, they had to put a pillow in his chair to prop him up higher so he could see over the table.
0: Fauci? Ridiculous. Fauci's kind of short. Jack, what else do you have to add to this conversation? This sounds like the most professional gold show that has ever been wrought. I'll have to take it back. This is not the best one, right, Glenn? There's always leg tacos. I always forget. As soon as I think we're having a bad show, I just have to remember leg tacos, right?
1: Well, I can revert right back to history real quick if you'd like, so it's not a problem.
0: Yeah,
1: so,
0: well,
1: that's good. It's funny because, you know, some people, they all this heroification that's out there, you know, of like all these baseball players and football players and everything. Do you realize that people also think that Lincoln was a great president? So we could go from there if you'd like.
0: Let's do Lincoln. You know, we haven't really dug deeper into Lincoln. Lincoln is a financial president, so I think that would be good because we're going to hit this next break here. Glenn is very critical of Abraham Lincoln. I would what you would call a I don't think he's a hero. I give him a pass. I'm in the middle. That's where I'm always at, Glenn, right? I don't really, have a strong opinion left or right, generally. But on this one, I kind of give him a pass. Glenn's very critical, so we'll cover that because, you know, this is how the bankers do it, right? You know, they don't have a central bank. They didn't have it in Lincoln's time, and they were trying to get it, and they create themselves emergencies that make presidents make bad decisions out of an emergency. I mean, look what happened with COVID, right? Yeah, Trump on March 13th, 2020, declared an emergency and assumed the executive powers and started printing away, which got us to double the money supply in about 1 year's time. So, all right, you guys, we'll be right back. Glenn, we'll talk Abraham Lincoln.
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0: 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We have $20 liberties today for $4,095. Gold is on the uptick. A peace deal. The Strait of Hormuz is going to open. It's got all the financials all excited. And got the markets up. I mean, let me take a quick look here before we get into Glenn talking about Abraham Lincoln. S&P is near record territory. It's up another 100 points. The Dow is up 773 points. It's tipping 54,000. I don't know. Is that record territory? I don't know the record. I don't watch the markets for the NASDAQ. It's up another 470 points. Get ready, man. Here comes the inflation, man. Get ready. Here comes the spending. And I talked about this at the beginning of the year, that there's a whole lot of fresh money it's flying in here quietly, and it's going to go right into these markets. These stock buybacks, I said early in the year, I said, hey, get to the middle of the year, get ready. Here comes these stock buybacks. People are like, well, if things suck and businesses aren't doing well, how is it that the markets are going up? Well, because the markets are affected by the very top 10% of earners across the country. They own huge amounts of stock and assets, and they're putting it there because they see what's getting ready to happen. And what's going to happen is a lot of printing is going to happen and devaluing the cash, the currency. So get yourself a little gold. 800-951-0592. Glenn, Abraham Lincoln, there were some economics going on leading into his election and the war he's presided over.
1: Yeah, but before I get to him, you need to cue the Pam Bondi clip. Don't ask me about the Epstein files. The Dow's over 50,000. How dare you? Barbie AG there. You know, thank you.
0: Well, a little double look finally at Pizzagate. I found a vid I was looking at last night. I was like, man, I'm going to put this on the air. All the information, all the stuff, and now that a handful of Epstein files are coming out, and they're validating all of the Pizzagate stuff. All that stuff is in the heavily redacted files that they're handing out for the public to look at, what little we get to look at. And we'll be covering that. You know, as soon as you say Epstein, right, and we're talking, the Dow is, everything's great. Everything is awesome. Everything is awesome, right? And no.
1: How dare you ask me about that when the Dow's over 50,000? Come on, get real. So the reason I don't like Lincoln is because where I live in Maryland. Maryland was a border state during the Civil War. We're technically a southern state, but the capital of the country was in Maryland. Maryland could not fall

0: the South. And Maryland was going to do whatever Virginia did. Virginia seceded. We were about to secede. So Lincoln, through the legislature, into jail, basically. He put the Maryland Supreme Court in jail. He, you know, invalidated habeas corpus, suspended that. He put 5,000 troops into the state to lock it down. We were basically under martial law. So, and in my county, in the election, Lincoln got two votes. So when the Republicans have a Lincoln Day dinner, I laugh at them. I'm like, what are you doing calling it a Lincoln Day dinner? People hated him here. He's not the great emancipator either, because when the Emancipation Proclamation was passed, it didn't even apply to the northern states. It only applied to places that were in open rebellion against the Union. And the South was its own country, so they didn't care anyway. Like, oh, we don't care. That's just a piece of paper that doesn't belong to us because we're our own country. So shut up. And that's why, if you take the citizenship test, one of the questions is, what did the Emancipation Proclamation do? And they want you to say it freed the slaves, but that is not an accurate answer. It is not right. So I, every year when I would start my government class off, I'd give them the INS test. You know, it was 100 questions, citizenship test. I said, if you get all 100 right, you get an A for the semester, you don't have to do anything. And I knew that they would not get that question right, because that's it, number one, it's a false question. And they're like, well, that's not fair. I'm like, you're right, it's not fair, but you didn't get 100%, so too bad. And we would move on. But I knew for a fact. In fact, we took a field trip up to Gettysburg, and we had a park ranger that was walking around with us, and he started talking about the Emancipation Proclamation, saying how it freed the slaves. Well, there were two or three social studies teachers with me, and we jumped all over him about that, and he had to, like, he shut up real quick because he knew we knew what we were talking about. And after the tour was over, he's like, man, no one's ever come after me like that. Like, well, because people don't know their history like we do. We're from Maryland. How do you think we're going to feel about that? You know, so that's why I don't like Lincoln. And you know who else gets a pass? FDR. FDR put Japanese Americans in internment camps on the West Coast. He confiscated the gold, and he never gets called out on that. Never, ever. So
1: what would you have done if you were elected? And here comes the Civil War, and the Southern states are leaving. And the one thing, so Glenn, I agree with Glenn on all of this, but the one X factor I put in there is as to why I believe Lincoln, and I'm not going to go in deep into all the conspiracies and Freemasonry and all the other stuff that you can go deep into. Let's just go with a little more of the conventional story versus a little bit of the, what I would say more of the real story, which was England and France were going to join this war. And Lincoln, I think, did the things you said, Glenn, to save the United States of America as a whole. I think if France and Britain didn't show up on the scene to take over their colonies or see what was left after a war, I don't know if Abraham Lincoln would. I think it's possible he would have let the Southern states, maybe not Maryland. I guess there might be something more to that, but I think he would have allowed it to happen. That's just me, but when you see the enemy of Europe coming in, getting ready to reclaim, because this, here's what would have happened: the South would have been allowed to secede without any conflict. They would have very quickly been pit against each other and broken into even smaller colonies back to the colonial state, and then they probably would have been taken down one at a time. And I think Abraham Lincoln saw this, and I think he broke the Constitution on a couple of levels to try to preserve the country in some form, Glenn. That's why I give him a pass. I don't like what he did, but it's that whole presidential emergency, right? There's an emergency. Well, I'm not supposed to break the Constitution. Well, but if you don't, then there may not be a Constitution to break, right? It's a very slippery game that's played when financial interests are creating conflict, Glenn.
0: Well, if you look at the Vietnam analogy where they say we saved the village by eliminating it, basically we saved the country by eliminating it. And that was just even put on steroids in 1933 with FDR. So Constitution after the Civil War was nothing like the Constitution before the Civil War.
1: Absolutely, history, right? We're gonna have more of Glenn Biddle here on the other side of the break. 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Get your gold put away. 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

0: News Hour. Got Joe on vacation. He's supposed to be back tomorrow. We'll see how that rolls out, you know. And got a radio station where all the vacations are going on. Jack and I are doing the best to put out some decent content for you guys to listen to. And as always, we got gold for sale, 800-951-0592. Glenn, yeah, you know, it seems as these little emergencies happen throughout history. The Constitution, slowly but surely, it's supposed to be a document that you can change, because the founders did a good job of saying, well, we don't know what the country's going to be like 100 years from now. This might be too rigid. It might need to be changed. And if the people of this country all, for the majority, really need a change, they allow it to happen. But, I mean, even my favorite president, Andrew Jackson, you know, bringing in the popular vote wasn't such a good thing, right? He wanted to make sure that everybody could vote. And I don't know, there's something to be said about only property owners having the right to vote. And, you know, you have a skin in the game, right, Glenn? If you have skin in the game, your vote it means a lot more. You're probably paying attention and for the better good of the country. Because if you're a businessman, or if you're an owner of property, if you're, you know, when you own a piece of the country, you need the country to do well for that piece of property to do well. Whereas if you don't own anything, and you don't have really any stake in who wins the next election, it's you know, it used to be that, well, then you don't really need to vote, right, Glenn?
1: Well, voting to some extent really doesn't even matter right now because of the dilution of the vote and the fact that it's not a secure vote, that we can let anybody can vote pretty much. They want to lower it down to 16-year-olds. And even I would poll my students, and they were like, no, don't let us vote. We're idiots. And I'm like, yeah, I agree. You are all idiots. And, you know, you'll get smarter as you get older. And once you get the first job and you get a dose of reality and you get taxes taken out of your check, then you become a very interested person in government. Because I always tell them, like, you may not be interested in government, but government's definitely interested in you. And I would have them write down all the different ways the government was interested in them. And they were shocked by it, you know. And for Lincoln, don't take my word on it. There's a great professor here from Maryland, Thomas DiLorenzo, who's written several books, Lincoln Unmasked, The Real Lincoln, that just destroys the honest Abe that everyone knows Abe Lincoln to be. You know, the Lincoln Memorial, where there's actually fasces symbols on his chair, which crack me up in that memorial, you know, strength out of many. Like, if people actually knew what that symbol was, like, oh, wow, that's a fascist symbol. Like, yeah, you know. But everybody's going to try to say, well, he just tried to bring the country back together. Yeah, through sheer force and intimidation and being mean about it, you know,
0: smoking,
1: destroying the Constitution. But
0: smoking his marijuana.
1: Yeah, smoking and playing his Hohner harmonica.
0: Yes.
1: I think that quote goes, there's nothing that satisfies me more than smoking some hemp and playing my Hohner harmonica.
0: There's a quote right from Lincoln. He sits on his porch and
1: rolls
0: a doobie and plays his harmonica. You know, it's he's very America. I mean, I don't, you know, for your criticisms of him, he's a very entertaining president to look back on.
1: I know you have a song that you used to play about that.
0: Oh, the Founding Fathers. Oh. It still plays.
1: Yes.
0: It plays on Fake News Friday. It still plays on Fake News Friday. It irritates some people. They don't like to hear that George Washington, Abraham Lincoln, and Thomas Jefferson like to, you know, smoke it up. I don't even like marijuana. I've never really smoked or been into that ever at all, but you know, I'm into, you know, people freely doing what they want, having free will. People, you know, it's funny when you build up these heroes, sometimes you think of them in a certain way as being like Captain America, like a fictitious figure. And I made sure when Jack was growing up, I told him to emphasize, what would Captain America do? You know, when he's making decisions, so he would make good decisions. But I never expected him to be Captain America, because it's fiction. There ain't no guy running around that can be as good as that guy, right? Superman truth, justice, the American way, always coming to the rescue of those that need and always stopping the bad guy. And in reality, it doesn't work that way. So I, it's fun. You know, a lot of people, when you go to conventional, I mean, you're a teacher. I mean, and you're a history teacher. So sometimes you, and I know that you teach a different brand of history, but you know, as time goes on, do you ever like feel like you just never were teaching real history ever? Because even as you grow older, you start to see history a little differently, I think, even in your older years, right?
1: Oh yeah, definitely. I mean, we as a group of teachers, we decided we were going to teach hard history, which means we knew it was going to be controversial, and we were fine with that to provoke thought. And we did lots of writing and document analysis and that kind of stuff to get the kids thinking for themselves. I can stand up there all day and lecture on history, and that's boring. But getting the kids into it and getting them interested and telling them cool stories and showing them a $20 gold piece and having the $20 bill and the $20 gold piece in the classroom and showing them the difference in value of those two things, how they used to be equal and now they're not. And the kid's like, oh, my gosh, and showing them what a 64 quarter looks like and how it sounds different than a normal one. And you can look at the edge to see the copper on a new one. And I'd say, don't go home and raid your grandmother's, you know, change drawer and steal all her silver. I said, but you need to be looking for this, the pennies. And the kids were like, oh, this is great. So I had them on scavenger hunts out looking
0: speaking
1: for
0: of those
1: silver
0: coins,
1: and
0: Glenn,
1: copper pennies. And
0: speaking of those coins, I don't know if you heard this. I talked about a week or two ago. I'll probably bring it up more as time goes on. So that they finally actually passed pass the actual legislation to get rid of the penny, even though they stopped making pennies middle of last year. By the coinage rule, they actually had, you know, they had to mint pennies last year because it hadn't been passed, but they passed it this year. But then they added something that people weren't looking at. We're hitting the break. I'll talk to you about this. About the changing of the composition of one of our coins was inside of that. It's it just shows you the sad state of affairs of the devaluing of the currency and how
1: the nickel's next.
0: Yeah, the nickel's come, and I think you remember. We'll bring it up on the last segment coming up, guys.
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0: Glenn, I think you probably heard me maybe say this, or maybe you knew, but the nickel, the composition of the nickel, which I don't know when they're going to actually do the change, if it's going to be next year, but the nickel that's too expensive, they one of the things was, well, let's get rid of the nickel and round to the dime, because the nickel, the composition, just the 75% copper, 25% nickel that it's made out of, for it's the longest running coin that hasn't changed composition in the American money supply right now. It actually has set almost 7.5 cents worth of metal in it. Obviously, to produce it, it costs even more than that. But other than the production cost, it's the meltable value that's concerning, and it's holding over 7 cents all the time now. It used to play around with 7 or 8 cents or 9 cents in the past, but it always came back down to it was worth 4 or 5 cents. But now it's permanently holding 7 cents, and so they. Do they want to round to the dime? And they're trying to figure out the consequences of that. Well, they do. You know, one of the things about these coins is that there are metal providers. There's miners, or you know, the guys who make the planchets. When they got rid of the penny, that means the zinc guys are being taken out. And one of the reasons that nickel became a coin years and years and years and years ago, when they didn't have to, was that they were trying to help the nickel miners. You know, because they were having a sagging couple of years, and so they made the nickel. They, instead of the five cent silver coin, they had the 5 cent, you know, nickel. But what they're going to do is just like the penny, which used to be 95% copper, they changed it to 97.5% zinc with a little copper shell. Well, what they're going to do with the nickel, Glenn, is they're going to make it. I don't know if it's going to be the same composition. I'm guessing it's going to be 97.5%. Zinc with a 2.5% nickel shell around it. And that should be hitting the banks, I think, sometime next year. Glenn, what do you think?
1: Yeah, I've got ammo cans full of nickels and copper pennies that I've been just hoarding for years. That's maybe someday, if we have to, we'll have to melt them down for whatever reason, you know. Maybe
0: the nickels will be the best.
1: Teeth fillings.
0: The nickels will be better now, because with the pennies, you've had to go to the bank if you get any nickels, or if you get them in change, you have to sort them. Right now, currently, if you went to the bank and got yourself, I think it's a $100 box of nickels, you currently have about $140 worth of metal in that box, and you don't have to sort them. So I've been flirting with the idea that it's very bulky, it's very heavy, but where else can you go to make almost a 50% profit by just turning your currency into a metal currency like that? I mean, you know, when you buy silver for us, you got to pay the silver value, right?
1: I'm headed to the gun range this afternoon, and if I pick up all the brass that I shoot, I can go sell it back for $2.50 a pound, which is daggone good money right now for brass, all because I've been over to pick up an empty shell. And the group I shoot with, we pick up every piece of brass we can find, and we scrap it, and we buy new targets with it, so it pays for itself. Great.
0: Glenn, thanks for coming on with
1: Urban
0: me.
1: Urban Miner.
0: Absolutely. Thank you, man.
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0: Good afternoon and welcome to the Narrow Path radio broadcast. My name is Steve Gregg, and we're live as usual for an hour each weekday afternoon so that you can call in while we're on the air and we can talk to you live. And you can call in with questions about the Bible or the Christian faith that you'd like to discuss on the air, or to express a difference of opinion from the host, and we can talk about that. So we can go a lot of different directions. We have no assigned topic any given day. You basically assign the topic by your question, and we'll talk about your question. Then the next caller will assign another topic from by their question. That's how it works here, and it's how it's been working daily for 29 years on this program, which I'm very thankful to those who have contributed over the years so that we have been able to pay the radio stations for 29 years. We're on now almost 100 stations. We don't add stations in very quickly because we actually pay stations in advance before we use the time. I think we're one of the very few radio shows, if there are others, that pay in advance before using radio time because we refuse to go into debt. And so we move slowly. But just last month, we added 10 new stations, and we already had, like, 87 or something like that. So we're it's still growing after 29 years. We don't know how much it'll grow. We don't really care. It was never my goal to be on a lot of radio stations. I went on one station for a year, then we added another, then another, only because God provided and the opportunities opened up. We expanded far more than I ever dreamed. Anyway, but we do thank our donors, who have helped us do that. And we thank God because we feel like he's the one who puts it on their hearts. We have a Zoom meeting coming up this Wednesday night. This happens the first Wednesday of every month. And that comes around, it seems like, very quickly. The months go by. And we do have this Wednesday night, this Zoom meeting at 7 p.m. Pacific time. You can join us for that if you want to, from whatever time zone you're in, but it'll be 7 p.m. Pacific time when we're doing it. And you can find out how to log into that by going to our website, thenarrowpath.com. Look under announcements. It gives kind of the various things that are going on, and you'll find this Wednesday the Zoom meeting log-on information is there. And we'd love to have you join us. Apart from that, we're just going to go directly to the calls, and we have several. We have one line open. The number to call is 844-484-5737. Once more, it's 844-484-5737. And our first caller today is going to be Stephen in Newport, Arkansas. Hi, Stephen. Welcome to The Narrow Path. Thanks for calling.
1: Yes, thank you. I just want to get the opinion on Revelation chapter 20 mm-hmm. through both 7 through 10.
0: Yes. So 7 through 10 is where the devil is released for a little while at the end of the 1,000 years. He goes out to deceive the nations. He gathers the support of nations from around the world, and they surround the beloved city. But before any harm can come to the city, fire from heaven comes down and consumes the devil and the armies that he's gathered. And then he and the beast and the false prophet are found to be thrown into the lake of fire by verse 10. So this is what we've got there. Now, as far as what it means, this is highly dependent on which view of the millennium somebody takes. And I don't know if you're aware, but there's like at least three different views of the millennium, probably four. But many people have only heard one. And that's the one that's most popular, but it's not the one I hold. The one that's most popular is the dispensational view of the millennium, which holds that when Jesus comes back, he's going to establish the temple in Jerusalem again. There will be the Jewish priests offering animal sacrifices again. Jerusalem will be the capital of the world, and all the nations will come and worship God in Jerusalem at the temple. And Jesus will be on earth, and we will be, those of us who have been faithful to him, will be reigning with him over the earth for that 1,000 years. But according to that view, a lot of people who never have been Christians will be on the earth also, they will have survived the events of the second coming and have been allowed to go into the millennial kingdom, though they have no real commitment to Jesus. And according to that view, at the end of the 1,000 years, Satan will be released to do harm again, as he has not been able to do prior to that since the second coming of Christ. They believe the second coming of Christ is at the beginning of this chapter. And then, so after 1,000 years, Satan's released to stage a final rebellion. And then, of course, God puts down the rebellion. Now, that's the dispensational view, which is also called the premillennial view. I should specify, though, that there are premillennialists who are not dispensationalists, and they would also believe that when Jesus comes back, he'll bind Satan for 1,000 years. There will be 1,000 years of peace on earth until Satan is loosed and those things happen that we just were talking about. The main difference between the dispensational view of premillennialism and the what might be called classic or historical premillennialism is that dispensationalism does have this temple in Jerusalem and animal sacrifices and Levites serving as priests, which the historical premillennialists do not. But both types of premillennialists believe in a premillennial return of Christ. The millennium means 1,000 years. A premillennial return of Christ means they believe Jesus will come back before the millennium and that it will be a consequence of his second coming. Now, there's also people called postmillennialists, and they understand the millennium a bit differently. They believe that the millennium will be a circumstance brought about by the conversion of most of the people in the world. They believe that just as the gospel has been, you know, reaching people for 2,000 years, and so that, you know, a little movement that started with 120 people 2,000 years ago now encompasses a third of humanity. They believe that's going to keep happening that way, and that eventually it won't be a third of humanity, it'll be half, and then three quarters, and so forth. And eventually, most of humanity, given enough time, will have become Christians. And they believe that as a result of that, there will be a more or less Christianized world. And for 1,000 years or something like it, there will be a time of peace, no war, and, you know, that kind of thing, righteous governments. And then Satan will be released at the end, and then Jesus will come back. So according, that's called the post-millennial view. According to that view, Christ will come at the end of the millennium, and the millennium will occur without Jesus being here on earth, but simply as a result of a continuation of the same processes that have been operating in the church for the past 2,000 years. They may some of them suggest it may take another 2,000 years, maybe another 10,000 years, who knows? But they believe that the church eventually will have such an impact through the gospel as to impact the society as a whole worldwide, and then there will be this different kind of world governed by righteous people in a righteous manner for 1,000 years or for a long time. And then comes the end when Jesus comes back. Now, amillennialism is another view, and this view is the majority view of church history. From about the 4th century onward, amillennialism became the official view of at least the Western Church, and it was the view of the Roman Catholic Church, it was the view of the Reformers, the Protestant churches, and it is still the view of a very large percentage of Christians today, although I think the dispensational premillennial view I mentioned first has become more popular in modern times. The amillennial view is still very credible, still very respectable, and still the historic view of the church. Now, I hold that view myself. In that view, the binding of Satan at the beginning of Revelation 20 is symbolic of what Jesus accomplished over Satan at his coming. The Bible says that he, through death, destroyed him who had the power of death, that is the devil. And Jesus said in Matthew 12:28, that he had bound the strong man, meaning Satan, and was plundering his house. Colossians chapter 2 and verse 15 says that Jesus, through the cross, disarmed principalities and powers. and made a show of them openly, triumphing over them in the cross. So this triumph of Christ over Satan at the cross is thought to be symbolically described in Revelation as the dragon with a chain and a bottomless pit and things like that. And so this conquest of Satan, which took place, the Bible tells us it took place at the cross. I mean, there's unambiguous scriptures that tell us that. Revelation is not unambiguous. Revelation is very symbolic and difficult and controversial. But the uncontroversial, not difficult passages tell us that Jesus conquered Satan at the cross. And amillennial view thinks that the dragon and the pit and the binding and so forth is symbolic of that victory at the cross. And the 1,000 years is symbolic of the period of time since that time. Now, it's been longer than 1,000 years, but that's not a problem because 1,000 in the Bible is often used simply as an indeterminate large number, which is why you'll find, you know, the Bible saying that God keeps covenant for 1,000 generations. Well, I don't think he stops after that. Or when it says that, you know, a day to the Lord is like 1,000 years, and 1,000 years like a day. Or that a day in his presence is better than 1,000. Or that God owns the cattle on 1,000 hills. The 1,000 doesn't refer to a statistic. It refers to simply a very large number. It doesn't. It's not committed to any particular number. Excuse me, it's a big number. So binding Satan for 1,000 years would simply mean for a really long time. And amillennialist believes that very long time has already been about 2,000 years, and who knows how much longer it may go. But that at the end of that, when Satan is released, this would refer to an end times renewal of persecution globally against the church. Now, the church has been persecuted, of course, all over the world in various times and places, but not all over the world at the same time. Though some countries and some kings have persecuted Christians throughout history, it's always been localized. There's always been a place where Christians, if they could get there, would be safe. You know, there's refuge countries and so forth. But the idea of Satan having the whole camp surrounded is seen as a symbol of a global persecution of the church. And then the fire from heaven at the end of that time, which comes down and destroys Satan and the enemies at the end of the 1,000 years, at the end of that little season, that fire from heaven is a reference to the second coming of Christ, which Paul said in 2 Thessalonians 1:8 would be Christ would come in flaming fire, taking vengeance on those who do not know God. And so there's the flaming fire coming down, and that's the second coming of Christ. And then you've got the resurrection and the judgment, and then the new heavens and new earth. All of those things, the resurrection and the judgment and the coming of the new heavens and new earth, in the remainder of Scripture, those things are placed at the second coming of Christ. So the amillennial view, and that's the one I myself hold, is that everything from, you know, verse 7 on in Revelation 20 is still future, and it takes place at the end of the age of the church that we are living in. The binding of Satan 1,000 years earlier represents the victory of Christ at the cross over Satan a long time ago. So the 1,000 years is just a long time. So that's my view. You wondered what I think about that. There are four different views essentially, and that's the one I hold is the one that the church held pretty much throughout history until fairly modern times. Thank you for your call, brother.
1: Thank you.
0: Okay, good talking to you. Okay, Sam from Tucker, Georgia. Welcome to the Narrow Path. Thanks for calling.
2: Yes, I heard a replay of probably Friday's call-in.
0: Okay.
2: And you were answering a question about or speculating about a question regarding Jesus as a child, and when did he maybe come to know that mm-hmm. he was the Son of God?
0: Mm-hmm.
2: And I really enjoyed it, and I was waiting for you to mention the possibility that Mary told him what the angel Gabriel told her in, was it Luke 1:32?
0: Yeah.
2: That,
0: well,
2: that the child would be the Son of the Most High. And is there a reason you didn't mention that, or
0: right? Because I don't think that's likely, and the reason I don't think it's likely is because Mary herself did not apparently live with the awareness those 12 years when Jesus, from the time he was born until he was 12 years old, it wasn't apparently in the forefront of her mind. And when Jesus said at age 12, did you not know I must be in my father's house or my father's business? It says Mary and Joseph didn't understand what he was talking about. It's interesting because Mary had said when she found him in the temple, your father and I have been looking everywhere for you. You had us worried sick. Now, it's interesting. She referred to Joseph as his father. And when Jesus said, didn't you know I must be in my father's house? He's clearly distinguishing between Joseph and God. The temple was not Joseph's house. It was God's house. And therefore, Jesus was identifying God as his father. Now, you'd think if this, you'd think Mary and Joseph would immediately say, oh, yeah, well, of course, right, you know, it's because of the virgin birth and so forth. But the funny thing is, it says Mary and Joseph didn't understand what he was talking about. That's, to me, that's a funny thing to say, but Luke tells us, this is Luke chapter 2, Mary and Joseph didn't understand what he said, which is strange, because, and what I think must have happened, it's not that Mary didn't remember that she was a virgin, and so forth. I think it's just that in the process of spending 12 years raising kids, including Jesus, and Jesus was basically behaving like any other normal kid, I suppose, and Joseph was playing the role of a father in the home and so forth, it just was never in the front of her mind. I mean, it was a miracle how she became pregnant. But over the course of 12 years doing the mundane, you know, household things without any exceptional stuff going on, it might retreat to, you know, the back of her mind in the sense she's not, it's not really not really what she's thinking about most of the time. And now she may have told Jesus about it, but we're not told that she did. If she did tell Jesus about it, then she shouldn't have been surprised when he said, yeah, well, this is my father's house I'm at, right? I'm the Son of God. So I'm thinking, you know, it doesn't sound like this was something Mary talked about or thought much about after a while. I mean, when the shepherds came, when Jesus was a baby, and the wise men, we're told that when she heard the stories of them seeing angels and stuff, it says she cherished these things, she kept them in her heart, which makes it sound like she didn't talk about it much, which is really amazing for a Jewish mother. You know, I mean, when people are saying your kid is the Son of God, angels were praising him, most Jewish mothers would say, you betcha, that's my boy. You know, but she was very restrained. She just kept it quiet in her heart. And she may have broken that silence at some point talking to Jesus, though, or maybe she intended to. But until he was 12 years old, he was a little kid. And it may be that she planned when he was old enough to be a responsible adult that she'd tell him about that stuff. I mean, after all, a 12-year-old kid in old Israel would not really know the birds and the bees stuff. You know, if she said, well, honey, you know, I didn't get pregnant with you because of having sex with Joseph. I mean, I don't think they talked about sex with their 12 years old or 2 years old or 5 year old or 10 year olds. I think that probably was something they just didn't get into. Like we're way over sexualized in this society, and we, you know, it's a strange for a 10-year-old not to know something about sex if they watch TV or if they're on social media. In those days, I think they kept the innocence of children more, and I think she would not have felt that he would understand anything about her virgin conception and things like that. So my guess is she kept it to herself. It wasn't in the forefront of her thinking all the time. She may have planned to talk to him about it when he got older, but he figured it out before, or it was revealed to him before. When he was 12 years old, he realized that the temple was his father's house. And she was surprised for him to know that. I think it meant something. I think she knew what that meant, but she was probably, how'd he know that? She's probably wondering. Anyway, they found it difficult to process when he said that, and were told that. So that's why I didn't suggest that, because I don't think it's a likely answer. I mean, it's not an impossible one. It's possible that from age 3 or 4 years old, Mary told him this stuff. But I mean, a real life scenario such as they lived in, I'm not sure why she would talk to a baby or a child about such things, which would be hardly intelligible to a child. Anyway, those are my thoughts. You asked why I didn't say it. It's because I don't think that's a very likely answer. But, I mean, it's not impossible that she did talk to him about it. Thanks for sharing that. Sean from Alder Grove, British Columbia, welcome to The Narrow Path.
3: Steve, thank you very much for what you do on behalf of most of your listeners. I'm sure we all appreciate it. I know I do. And the question is in regards to Job and the story of Job.
0: Okay.
3: And I always thought of basically, so when you're going through hard times, you could say, well, it's not as bad as Job. But what just kind of came to my attention today was God basically initiated it. And I know you're probably going to say, well, that's because it was God's plan, which I agree with. But the fact that he said to Satan, have you considered my servant Job?
0: Oh, yeah, there's no question that God initiated it. Yeah, yeah, God definitely initiated it, yeah.
3: Yeah, that's just hard to wrap my head around, you know?
0: Well, what is it that makes it hard to understand? I mean, what is it that makes that hard to accept?
3: Job was like a godly man, and mm-hmm. then he got put through all that, especially with the kids. You know what I mean?
0: Mm-hmm. Well, I think it's very common for godly men to go through troubles. Probably before Job's time, Joseph, who was a very godly man, was sold into slavery by his brothers and went through some horrible things, falsely accused, served as a slave and then a prisoner and so forth. I mean, God exalted him, as he later exalted Job too. But the path to glory is often through hard times. David, who is eventually glorified as king in Israel, the greatest king in Israel, as a youth, he had to... during some of his years, he spent running from Saul and living in caves and as he put it, one step away from death, and when he'd done nothing wrong. I think the idea that people who do nothing wrong and are God's, favorites are often tested with hardship. I mean, Jesus certainly was God's favorite, and think of what he went through. He was a man of sorrows and acquainted with grief, and he went through the beatings and the crucifixion and so forth. But that's after he went through periods of rejection from his people and misunderstanding from his brothers and things like that. I mean, to me, what happened to Job is a very remarkable case, but it's not out of character with the general teaching of Scripture. It seems to me that if you are a godly person, God will showcase that by... and that showcase is not just so he can show you off, but it's also so that, you can learn things, you can grow. If you want to become a football player, the coach is going to put you through training that's going to be pretty hard, harder than people who aren't football players have to go through. Have to get up early, have to eat, have to control your diet, got to go running in the sand in the beach if you're on the coast, like I grew up, although I was not playing football. You're going to have to do hard things. Doing hard things, going through hard things, we're lazy, we're wimps, and we would prefer not to have to go through hard things, as if this life somehow has an option available of not having hard things happen. You see, it's not only the godly people who have hard things happen. Everything that happened to Job, these things happened to him in a series of a few days, it seems, but a very large percentage of humanity goes through most of the worst of those things at some point in life. They lose their children, or at least some of their children, unless their children lose them first. I mean, everyone's going to die. If I die and my children are still alive, I will have escaped that, the grief of losing my children. But I will die knowing that they too will die, and that if I lived another, 50 years, I'd probably have to suffer the loss of them. This is just reality. In the world, people die. Everyone dies. Our children will die. We're going to die. Everyone we love is going to die. People get sick. Job got sick. People lose their estate. People get robbed. And think that happened to Job. In other words, Job didn't go through any supernaturally unique trials. He went through sort of the basic range of trials that people go through. It's just that they were pounded upon him, one upon another, in a very short period of time. That made it hard. But the point is that what, I mean, like I said, Joseph went through trials, David went through trials, Moses went through trials. All godly people go through trials. And so I don't really see how that's somehow, I don't know how that could be, how Job fits. Job fits perfectly into the eye. I guess the problem is that people think, for some reason, that the Bible teaches that if God is on your side, you're going to have a rosy life. In fact, there's some people teach that if you trust God enough, you'll never get sick and you'll never be poor, and that kind of thing. There's nothing in the Bible that teaches that. That's, you know, the Bible is realistic. But it does say, and what Job shows us, is when troubles do come upon us, there's a purpose. For one thing, God is testing us. And if we pass those tests, he's given us a chance to glorify him, which is a wonderful privilege. I mean, that's the greatest privilege in the world, is to glorify God, as far as I'm concerned. That's what I hope. I hope everything I do will do that. And also, God makes it up to you at the end. I mean, the truth is, what Job shows us is that the devil can't hurt you at all unless God lets him. And God won't let him unless he has a great reason for it. Hey, I need to take a break. I hope that's helpful to you. 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We have another half hour coming, so don't go away. Our website's thenarrowpath.com. I'll be back in 30 seconds. 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

0: 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My name is Steve Gregg, and we're live for another half hour taking your calls. I'm looking at a couple of open lines. If you want to call now with your questions about the Bible or the Christian faith or your disagreements with the host you'd like to express, feel free. The number is 844-484-5737. If you missed it, here it comes again. 844-484-5737. I want to remind you that this Wednesday is the first Wednesday of the month, which means it's the Wednesday that we have our monthly Zoom meeting. It's a Q&A time for me and, you know, whoever's on there. Up to 100 people can be on it. If you'd like to join us, it's this Wednesday night at 7 p.m. Pacific time. The log-on information can be found at our website, The Narrow Path, under announcements. All right, we're going to talk next to Fred from Alameda, California. Hi, Fred. Welcome.
1: Hi, yes. I remember, I remember listening to the radio several years back, and there was a Billy Graham crusade, and I remember Billy Graham said, Jesus will stand at the door and knock, but he'll never force that door open. You have to turn the handle. So I would think that's a choice that man has to make. But what I wanted to ask you is, I don't understand why Calvinism would say that there's no such thing as good behavior. Because if they believe, if Calvinists believe that God is a God of love and a literal hell, and that there's a literal hell, so then what would Calvinists say? Well, then why should anybody go to hell? Because that would make God kind of cruel and unfair.

0: behavior.
1: Right.
0: And then you went off into the subject of hell. Are these directly related to each other? Are these two separate questions you have?
1: Well, no. They're related to each other because I'm assuming, and I may be wrong, that Calvinists believe that God's a God of love and that there's a literal hell. So, I mean, if Calvinists believe that that there's people that are going to hell and God's a God of love, why would God discriminate? I mean, that makes God unfair,
0: right?
1: And kind
0: gotcha.
1: Of cruel.
0: Okay. Well, you're right. That is a peculiarity of Calvinist belief, which I do not hold. But, yeah, the Calvinists do not believe that people have genuinely free will to choose to be saved or not. Now, some Calvinists say there is no such thing as free will at all. Luther, for example, said that free will was an illusion and it was a nonsense. Lots of Calvinists have said, no, God has ordained everything that happens, including every sin we commit and every choice we make. So, in other words, if God ordained it before we were born, then we're not making those choices in real time in a free way. We're making the choices that were already choreographed for us and written for us in the script, and we have no possibility of making any other choices because of the sovereign decrees of God. Now, some Calvinists lighten up a little on that, and they'll say, well, we can make choices. We can make choices that are consistent with our total depravity, which means we can choose between one sinful thing and another sinful thing. Or we can make choices between a sinful thing and maybe a less sinful thing. Like, a non-Christian has the power, perhaps, to decide that he will remain faithful to his wife as opposed to taking the opportunity to have an affair with his secretary. I mean, not all non-Christians do all the bad things that they could do. I mean, some make better choices than others. But this is called, generally speaking, compatibilism or compatibilistic free will. And they would say that man can make choices, even for better or for worse, but they can't make ultimately good choices like to give their life to God completely. That's simply not something people can do. Now, I disagree with them because God requires people to give their lives to him, and there are penalties for not doing so. And it'd be a kind of a silly thing. I mean, God would be playing games rather than, a real God who's really dealing with reality if he was going to punish everyone who didn't receive him. But he ordained that no one could except for a few that he chooses. And that's, of course, that's the picture of Calvinism, that God has sovereignly left the majority of humanity in bondage under sin, dead in trespass and sins, unable to make a choice toward God at all. And yet he has the power to select among them. And frankly, if he wanted to, he could select all of them and just put repentance in them. He can bring them to life and put repentance and faith in them. That's what Calvinism teaches, brings us to salvation. It's when God makes us alive from being dead in trespasses. He makes us alive. He regenerates us and puts faith and repentance in us sovereignly. Okay, well, that means, and this is very important, they make it very clear that the people that God does that to, that is the people that God puts faith and repentance in and who he makes alive, they're not any different morally or otherwise. They're not different from the ones he doesn't do that to. That means he doesn't do it to some because they're a little bit better than the rest. No, he does it without any regard to whether they're good or bad, soft-hearted, hard-hearted. It doesn't matter. They're just, he just does it unilaterally. Now, that means, of course, since in Calvinism, God has the ability to simply do that, to simply look at a hardened, depraved sinner and just unilaterally bring them to life spiritually and put faith and repentance in them so they become a saint. If God can do that with some people, he can do it with all people. In other words, if he wants to, he could do that to 10% of the population, or 30, or 70, or 99, or 100%. That is to say, it's all him. No one else is making any decisions about it. It's strictly his decision, according to Calvinism. It's his sovereign choice. And that means that when people do go to hell, God chose for that to be the case. They didn't, because they really had no real choice. Now, Calvinists say, well, they deserve to go to hell because they're sinners, and hell is what sinners deserve. Well.

0: it's one thing to say they deserve it. It's another thing to say he could have saved them from it. Now, you're saying, why would they say he's a God of love if he's, you know, distinguishing between people like this? That's a very good question. I don't think Calvinists really believe God is a God of love. I think they believe he's a God of love to the elect. That's actually what Calvin said when he, in his commentary on 1 John 4:8, where it says God is love. In his commentary, he said, John is saying that love is what we, the elect, find God to be. That is, because we're the elect, he loves us, and we find his love saving us because we are the elect. But to Calvin, the elect were selected from among humanity before the world began. So you're born elect or born non-elect. If you're born elect, you're going to get saved inevitably. But God, who could have saved everyone, doesn't do that. He didn't choose everybody. Why? Well, it's a mystery. What Calvinists think is that God is glorified in the salvation of the elect, but he's also glorified in the damnation of the reprobate, which is the term they use for someone who's not elect. Well, I mean, no doubt God is glorified in the condemnation of the reprobate. You know, if I, let's just say there's a rabid dog trying to kill me and my family, and I run in there and by brute strength and skill, I strangle it to death and I don't get raped, it doesn't bite me and I win. Okay, well, I'd probably get some praise for my heroism. Probably because, man, you're really amazing. You're like Tarzan, you know, with this animal. It's a wild animal. And boy, and what a heroic, brave thing to do. Yeah, I'd get a lot of glory for that, perhaps. But how much more if I had the power to heal that rabid dog and turn it into a faithful puppy, a faithful pet, a useful pet? I mean, what glorifies God more, his salvation of sinners or his condemnation of those that are rabid and incurable? But they're not incurable. That's the thing. Under Calvinism, no one really is incurable. God can do whatever he wants. He could cure them all. And why he did not is inexplicable if God is a God of love, which is why Calvin himself did indicate God is not love. He's only what we find him. Love is what we find him to be. We, the elect. He loves the elect. You know, I was debating a Calvinist teacher, and I said, you know, if what you're saying is true, we cannot tell an unbeliever that God loves them, because we don't know if they're the elect yet. If they're the elect, God loves them, and if they're not, he doesn't. And the Calvinist teacher, who is, by the way, a fairly well-known Calvinist teacher, writes books and things and has broadcasts, he said, you're right. We can't tell anyone who's not saved that God loves them. So, I mean, some Calvinists may be mealy-mouthed about this, but the strident Calvinists will say, you're right, God is not love. He shows love to the elect, but not to the non-elect. So, I mean, to my mind, that's not really the God that the Bible talks about. So, I've got serious problems with that view of things. Thanks for your call. John in Oklahoma, welcome to The Narrow Path. Thanks for calling.
1: Thanks for taking my call, Steve. I got a couple questions for you. The first one, when we're looking at New Testament prophecy, like a gift from the Holy Spirit, yeah. What does that prophecy look like nowadays?
0: Well, that's a good question. You know, when we think of the gift of prophecy, and we look at people in the Bible who are called prophets, like Agabus, for example, in the New Testament, or, of course, in the Old Testament, lots of prophets, Elijah, Isaiah, Jeremiah, Ezekiel. Prophets who bear that title actually, you know, they give oracles. They say, thus says the Lord, this is going to happen, or thus says the Lord, this is my word to you. And they speak like in the first person, as if God is, I mean, they're not, but it's almost like they're channeling God's word. I'm not saying they are channeling, but I'm saying that it's kind of like God is just speaking through them in the first person. That's how prophets speak in the Old Testament and in the New. But there's also the wider, broader range of what's called prophecy, in which it seems that any inspired speech or any speech that the Holy Spirit is guiding could be regarded as prophecy, perhaps. I mean, for example, on the day of Pentecost, the Spirit was poured out, and the people spoke in tongues. And when the crowd was curious about that, Peter explained it. He said, this is what Joel talked about in Joel chapter 2, where he said, in the last days, says Lord, I'll pour my Spirit on all flesh, and they shall prophesy. And he said, your maid, handmaidens and your servants will prophesy, and your old men shall dream dreams, your young men shall see visions, and my servants will prophesy. Okay, well, Peter said that's what's happening here, but we don't read that people were prophesying in the traditional sense of that word. They were speaking in tongues. And if we wonder what the tongues meant, well, the people who understood them said, these people are speaking about the mighty works of God. Now, speaking about the mighty works of God is a little bit different than God speaking an oracle to them. And yet it was inspired speech, and yet it was considered to be kind of what prophecy is too. When the woman at the well was told by Jesus that she should go and get her husband, she said, I have no husband. And Jesus said, and this is in John 4, Jesus said, you've spoken truly that you have no husband, because you've had five husbands, and the man you have is not your husband. And she said, sir, I see you are a prophet. Now notice, she called him a prophet, and not wrongly. He was speaking the way she would recognize only a prophet could do. He was giving what we might call, if we're charismatic Christians, we might call that a word of knowledge. Sometimes the word of knowledge is a term we use for somebody who has information about another person which is revealed to them and isn't known by natural means. And that's, of course, what Jesus was doing. We could say that's a word of knowledge, but she recognized that as prophecy, and rightly so, because the prophets in the Old Testament sometimes had this word of knowledge. Elisha did toward his servant Gehazi when he knew what something Gehazi did that was otherwise unknown, and things like that. So prophets and prophecy could include more than what we think of as standard prophecy. It could be in general that people speaking by the Holy Spirit, no matter what they're speaking, even if it's not your traditional oracles, although there are such things in the Bible, both Old and New Testament, that any inspired speech might be under the general umbrella of prophecy. Just prophecy could just mean inspired speech. Now, here's a thing. Paul made it very clear in 1 Corinthians 12 that not everybody is a prophet. He said at the end of 1 Corinthians 12, are all apostles? Are all prophets? Are all teachers? Those are rhetorical questions. The answer is no. Not all are apostles. Not all are prophets. Not all are teachers. That's the point he's making. There's different gifts. So not everyone's a prophet. And yet Paul wrote in 1 Corinthians chapter, at the end of chapter 12 and the beginning of chapter 14, that people should desire the best gifts, especially that they should prophesy. Now, okay, not everyone's a prophet, but apparently everyone should desire to prophesy. That doesn't mean to be a prophet, but to speak, you know, prophetically at times. And so you might not be a prophet in the sense that you hold that office in the church, but God could speak through you in many different ways. And Paul said in 1 Corinthians 14, you may all prophesy that the church may be edified. But he's not necessarily saying that everybody is a prophet. So when we think of a prophet like the biblical prophets, you know, we think of an Isaiah or a Jeremiah or a Agabus in the New Testament. They're prophets. But prophesying could be a much broader term than just the people who give such oracles. But every Christian now has the spirit of prophecy, the Holy Spirit. Remember when Moses complained to God that his burden of leadership was too great, God said, get 70 men and bring them to the temple door, or the tabernacle door. I'll put the spirit on them too. And so God put his spirit on the people, the 70, and they prophesied, it says. But two of the 70 weren't there. They were in a camp where they shouldn't be. They should have been at the tabernacle door. And the Spirit came on them, and they prophesied. And a man came running and told Moses, hey, Eldad and Medad are in the camp. They're prophesying. They're not where they should be, and they're prophesying there. And Joshua said, Moses, forbid them. And Moses said, are you jealous for me? Would to God that all the Lord's people were prophets, and that he would put his spirit upon them. Now, you know, not many people had the spirit of God on them in the Old Testament. Only prophets and a few other people, like anointed kings and things. And Moses certainly did. And those 70 did. But Moses said, I wish God would put his spirit on everybody, on all his people, and they'd all be able to prophesy. And really, that wish was not out of sync with God's with God's will, because Joel later said, I will pour out my spirit on all flesh, and they will prophesy. And that's what happened at Pentecost. So not every Christian is a prophet, but the spirit of prophecy that allows one to speak with God's inspiration, as it were, is upon all genuine born-again people. Remember, Jesus told the disciples in Matthew chapter 10, you know, when they bring you before the Sanhedrin or before councils and to judge you, don't premeditate what you're going to say. Don't worry about it. Just, he said, the spirit of your Father will give you the words in the time that you need them. Now, here he's not talking about giving what we would call prophecy. He's talking about giving a defense, and we find that fulfilled in Stephen's defense in Acts chapter 7. We are told in Acts chapter 6, Stephen was a man filled with the Holy Spirit and power, and when he spoke, he gave a defense which apparently was not premeditated, just off the cuff, just extemporaneous, and you can tell it, you know, the Holy Spirit was guiding him, and it struck the people's hearts and so forth. So speaking by the Spirit doesn't always look like traditional prophecies, oracles, but, you know, any situation in which the Holy Spirit aids a Christian or gives them words to speak, it could even be that in teaching or evangelizing or just counseling somebody, the Holy Spirit can give you the words that they need to hear. And that could be maybe a species of prophecy, though that doesn't make you a prophet. It's just that all Christians are, in a sense, imbued with the prophetic spirit. And that doesn't mean everything we say is prophetic, but it does mean that prophesying may be a much broader thing than we think of if we're thinking only of someone standing up in the church saying, thus saith the Lord, I have told you and I will do this and blah, blah, blah. I mean, people do that too. But and we think of that as prophecy if you're in charismatic churches. But I'm not really sure that we should restrict it to that kind of thing. Probably not. All right. Alan in Juliet, Georgia, welcome to The Narrow Path. Thanks for calling.
2: Hey, good afternoon, brother. I had a question about Matthew 24. I am right in between. I'm not settled on whether I'm a preterist or a futurist, but I'm interested in the best argument you've heard from a futurist perspective, dealing with Jesus' word in Matthew 24 and elsewhere in the sister passages, where he says, like, truly I say to you, all these things will come upon this generation before it passes away, right? So I've asked some friends who are dispensational, premillennial, how do they deal with that? And so I was wondering, what's the best argument you've heard? And okay, then maybe you could respond to it also.
0: All right. I myself believe that the first part of the Olivet Discourse, Matthew 24, verses 1 through 34, are about A.D. 70. But I believe after that, when in verse 35 to the end, where Jesus introduces the idea of heaven and earth will pass away, but my words will not pass away, he says, but of that day no one knows. I think that's talking about the end times and the second coming of Christ, because he predicts things there that have never happened yet and which are associated with the second coming in other parts of the Bible. But the first 34 verses, you know, he gives them, and the signs he mentions, I mean, the events, earthquakes, famines, wars, false prophets, those things all happened. Those things all happened in that generation. And at the end of that, he says in verse 34, assuredly I say to you, this generation will by no means pass away until all these things are fulfilled. So I believe that those are the things. We know they happened, and I think he's referring to the occurrence of the destruction of the temple in AD 70. And of course, that's what he had predicted in verse 3. He said, do you see, or verse 2, do you see all these things that, you know, not one stone of this temple will be left standing, it'll be thrown down. Well, he described the destruction of the temple. He said it's going to happen, and they said, when will this be? And so he answers them, it's going to happen in this generation. Now, the dispensationalists, of course, don't generally believe that. They believe that he's talking all the way through here about the end times and that these prophecies have not been fulfilled. I'm not sure why they would get that idea. Maybe they just don't know much about history. Usually that, I think, is the case. But clearly all these things did happen that he said would happen. But they would say, no, he's not talking about his generation. When he says this generation will not pass, he's not referring to, there's two ways they take it, there's two different alternatives. One is they say he's talking about a future generation, not the one he's living in at that point. They think that he's made some kind of prediction in the verses before this about the restoration of the nation of Israel in the end times. Now, Jesus never mentions the restoration of Israel in the end times, not in this passage or anywhere else. But he does say, learn this parable from the fig tree. When its branch has already come tender and puts forth leaves, know that summer is near. And now they're saying that's a very cryptic remark about Israel becoming a nation in the end times. Well, if so, it's a very cryptic indeed. There's not one word in it that mentions Israel. There's not one word in it that would, you know, reasonably or logically refer to that. But they read that right into it. And then they say, when he says, this generation will not pass till all these things are fulfilled, they say he means the generation that will see Israel restored in the end times. And they say, well, that happened in 1948. So that's he's talking about the generation that saw that. Now, of course, that generation that saw that has passed almost entirely, and two or three other generations have come since then. But they say, well, maybe a generation could be 100 years, who knows? Could be 70 years, could be 100 years. And so they kind of leave it open, that he's talking about a final generation, which will be marked by seeing, you know, the fig tree budding, or as they interpret it, Israel becoming a nation again. Now, another way they argue is that the word generation means a race or a family. The Greek word can mean that. It can mean a race or a family. It doesn't necessarily mean that. It usually means what we mean by generation, but it can speak of a race. And they say, this is talking about the Jewish race. Well, he says, this generation, meaning the Jewish race, will not pass away until all these things are fulfilled. Which would be a strange thing to mention, because no one had suggested any expectation that they would. In fact, there's no mention of the Jewish race at all in this entire, you know, entire sermon doesn't mention the Jewish race anywhere. So for him to make that statement would be rather, you know, I guess kind of just out of left field. But they say he's saying the Jewish race will last until the end of the world. But the problem here is that Jesus in four or five, I guess five other places in Matthew, uses the expression this generation. And in their context, he's always referring to his own generation, the people living at the same time as he is. And there's even another passage, which is in Matthew 16, in verse, I think it's verse 28, if I'm not mistaken, where he said, some of you standing here will not taste death until they see the Son of Man coming in his kingdom. So the thing he predicted, which he also mentioned in Matthew 24, they'll see the Son of Man coming in his kingdom, that this generation will not pass, is substituted in Matthew 16:28 with the words, some of you standing here will not taste death before that. So it's obvious he's talking about the his contemporaries when he means this generation. And the reference to the Son of Man coming in that particular place obviously refers to something that happened within that generation. And it's a figure of speech, a very common one in Jewish prophetic literature, to speak of a judgment coming, not the literal second coming of Christ. Now, there is a literal second coming of Christ coming, but this apparently is not referring to it, because that didn't happen during the lifetime of those people. It will happen in the future. I'm out of time, sorry to say. 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Our website is thenarrowpath.com. Thanks for joining us. Let's talk again tomorrow. My apologies to the rest of you waiting.
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17: What God is doing is saying, I'm building a church. 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
16: 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And while you're there, look for Pastor Brian's book, Unlimited Grace. Dr. Chappell reminds us of the power and mercy of God's grace that motivates and inspires us to serve our Heavenly Father. 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
17: I'll ask that you look in your Bibles at Acts chapter 1 as we move to the next great movement of the gospel. As the risen Lord, now having offered himself, raises up a church to carry his ministry into the world. Let's stand as we honor God's word. I'll ask in Acts 1 that we look at verses 3 through 11. And if you said he's now offered himself up to satisfy divine justice, to reconcile us to God, what's next? Verse 3. He presented himself alive to them after his suffering by many proofs, appearing to them, that is his disciples, during 40 days and speaking about the kingdom of God. And while staying with them, he ordered them not to depart from Jerusalem, but to wait for the promise of the Father, which he said, you heard from me, for John baptized you with water, but you will be baptized with the Holy Spirit not many days from now. So when they had come together, they asked him, Lord, will you at this time restore the kingdom of Israel? He said to them, it is not for you to know the times or seasons that the Father has fixed by his own authority. But you will receive power when the Holy Spirit has come upon you, and you will be my witnesses in Jerusalem and in all Judea and Samaria and to the end of the earth. And when he had said these things, as they were looking on, he was lifted up, and a cloud took him out of their sight. And while they were gazing into heaven as he went, behold, two men stood by them in white robes and said, "Men of Galilee, why do you stand looking into heaven? This Jesus, who was taken up from you into heaven, will come in the same way as you saw him go into heaven." Let's pray together. Heavenly Father of our ascended Lord, would you teach us this day of the power that he promised by the Holy Spirit as you call us into mission? So thankful for what you have given us of resources, but recognizing to whom much is given, much is required, that we who have experienced your blessing now experience again your calling and the need to bow ourselves to not only your purposes, but to an appeal for your power. Teach us of its availability and teach us how we might serve you for Christ's sake, in whose name we pray. Amen. Please be seated. The very structure of the book of Acts, for those of you who like studying, is just being laid out in verse 8 of chapter 1. You will be my witnesses in Jerusalem. Now, what's going to happen? The Holy Spirit's going to come upon you. And you may remember that there was that time at Pentecost when there were the flames of fire and the sound of rushing wind, and the apostles begin to preach in such a way that everyone is hearing in their own language, and the thousands and thousands of people who have come to Jerusalem, Jews from the different nations of the world, begin to hear and be convinced and be converted, and thousands are joined to the church, and there were added to the church daily such as those who were being saved. So that by the time you get to chapter 6 of the book of Acts, even the priests of the Jews are being converted. And then the officials have enough of that. And so the highest officials begin to say, "We got to stop this movement." And so what do? They arrange for the martyrdom, for the slaughter of Stephen, who even as he is being stoned, his cloaks are held by a man named Saul, one day to be named Paul. But that same Saul begins to participate in such persecution that what happens next is the Christians move outside of Jerusalem to Judea and Samaria. And there is a man named Philip who in Acts chapter 7 begins to speak to an Ethiopian eunuch, not a Jew, an African, and one who is a eunuch who, by the standards of the Jews, would be perceived as unclean, not able to be in the temple of God. And that same one, having heard from Philip, says, "What keeps me from being baptized in the name of this Jesus?" And Philip says, "Not a thing." And the gospel expands. And as it expands further and further, we get to Acts 10. And that Peter, whose confession Jesus said, "On this I will build my church," your confession of who I am, that same Peter's actually in the home of a Roman centurion and has God declare from heaven, what I've declared clean, don't you make unclean. And the gospel goes even to the Romans, even to the enemies of the people by the chief disciple among them. And as the gospel keeps expanding, it goes to Antioch, where you have in this little outpost of Asia, a church where they were first called Christians, Acts 11. And we get for the first time a roster of Christians in the church. They're Jews and an African and one from Asia Minor and a Roman and Paul, a monster, and a servant from the household of Herod, who had decapitated John the Baptist. They're in the church. They're in the church. As there is not just this widening witness, but you understand a welcoming witness. This is totally without precedent among religions, among peoples, where ancient antipathies and wars and the heritage would be against one another, never allowing people to come in. But the widening witness is creating a welcoming witness. When Paul says to the church at Colossae, in Christ, there's neither Jew nor Greek, slave nor free, male nor female, you're one in Christ. That's a really new thing. And because it's a new thing, it's a really hard thing. It's a hard thing we still recognize. If we say what we are to be is a widening church, is a welcoming church. Recognizing that there are differences and barriers and fences the world has put up, but we are going to go beyond them. And we will not even recognize that they have any ability to stop the gospel. Either it's widening or it's welcoming. Why is that so hard? Because of how we are wired. If all we gather with is people like ourselves, same life experience, same economic bracket, same education, that's all we know, then if you will, it's kind of like having one species of bananas. What happens when the plague comes? What happens when the disease comes? You have no ability to factor that. What God is doing is saying, I'm building a church. It's widening and it's welcoming because I need people who are ready for the gospel's sake to face whatever comes. And as that message is going forward, it's changing the people then and it's supposed to be changing us now. You recognize when Paul spoke to the people at Corinth and he said, here is neither Jew nor Greek, circumcised or uncircumcised, barbarian, Scythian. Those were the nomads of no country. Free, but Christ is all and in all. Here. There must have been people going, no, not here. Don't want that. Man, that's going to be tough. It will. And for that reason, he says, you are not on your own. Before he talked about the widening and the welcoming church, what did he say would happen? When the Holy Spirit comes upon. This is not natural. This is not instinctive. This is not Midwest nice. This is something different. This is a new thing that only the Holy Spirit can accomplish.
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17: Soren Kierkegaard, the Dutch philosopher, talked about a church of ducks. Yes, I did say ducks. And he said, you know, in this church of ducks, all the ducks waddle to church, and they listen to the preacher give a wonderful sermon. And the preacher says, ducks have a great gift of God. Ducks have wings. I mean, they're like other birds. They can fly. They have privileges like other animals don't have. We have been given the great gift of wings, praise God. And all the ducks say, amen. And then they waddle back home. And that can happen in the church where we say, here's the Holy Spirit. The Holy Spirit to enable us to be a new thing in the plan and purpose of God. Great, amen. And then waddle home. What does it mean, verse 8? You will receive power when the Holy Spirit comes upon you. Well, that's just those apostles. No. gets repeated over and over again when the Apostle Paul wrote to the believers at Ephesus. He says, you were included in Christ when you heard the word of truth, the gospel of your salvation. And having believed, you were marked in him with a seal. What's the seal? The promised Holy Spirit. If you believed, you received. In fact, you could not have believed had you not received. The Holy Spirit is that blessing upon all who believe. Paul wrote to the churches in Galatia. He was chastising them. I would like just to learn one thing from you. Did you receive the Spirit by observing the law? By you just performing what you think you ought to perform in your strength and with your resources? Or by believing what you heard? How did you receive the Spirit? By what you do? No, by what you believed. If you believe, you receive. It's the same thing that Paul is going to say to the churches at Corinth. Do you not know that your body is the temple of the Holy Spirit who is in you, whom you receive from God? Because you're not your own. You were bought with a price. Therefore, honor God with your body. You're the temple of the Holy Spirit. If you believe, you have received. And that means that same Spirit that is making these witnesses, who will just become God's purpose to Jerusalem and Judea and Samaria and to the uttermost part, that same Spirit is indwelling and empowering you. Now, I'm not saying by the Holy Spirit empowering you that there's no challenges out there for you. If there were no challenges, you would not need power. The fact that we are being given supernatural power is saying there are challenges that will be so great, so difficult, that apart from the Holy Spirit, we could not endure. So I think of the 11 Ethiopian pastors murdered at Christmas time by ISIS, and a church that gathers right the next week to worship again. Wait, how does that happen? How do people face trial and danger and fear and terrorism and say, and yet we're coming back to worship God? We know his plans are eternal. We know his working is beyond us because of the Holy Spirit. I think of husbands and wives who are here. Some of you for decades enduring a difficult marriage, witnessing for someone who is selfish or cruel or not hearing you at all. You say, how do you do that? And the reality is by the power of the Holy Spirit. Not just Midwest Nights, not just personal resolve. Something that's greater than you is at work, giving you an endurance and ability. Parents who continue compassionately with kids who are irresponsible or rebellious or embarrassing. And say, but I'm going to love you. Nothing you can do will make me turn my back on you. Nothing. Nothing. Where does that resolve come from? That is from the Holy Spirit of God. The Spirit is our power to do what God calls us to do, simply because we are receiving and believing that we have the mission and that the power is His. I think of early years in ministry when we were in a very hard church situation. And I knew I had to address it, and I can remember the sermon in which I preached and just feeling like it had gone miserably. But as I was preaching, my wife was remembering a sermon that had come years previous, in which I had talked about the great orator preacher, Charles Haddon Spurgeon, who suffered terribly with depression and self-doubt. And so what he would do as this great preacher would approach the pulpit with self-doubt, in every step he said he would pray, I believe in the Holy Spirit. I believe in the Holy Spirit. I believe in the Holy Spirit. And after that sermon, when I said to Kathy, I just think that went terrible. And she said, no, it couldn't. What do you mean it couldn't? She said, because in every step as you went, as you approached the pulpit, I prayed, I believe in the Holy Spirit. I believe in the Holy Spirit. I believe in the Holy Spirit. Were my words great? I don't know. Were they eloquent? I doubt it. But who was at work beyond me? The Holy Spirit. And so when parents say, I have failed, I believe in the Holy Spirit. When we say, I can't reach that neighbor, I believe in the Holy Spirit. When I can't face that boss again, I believe in the Holy Spirit. I'm not dependent upon my resources, my ability. It's not just pastors. I think of an account of Scott Sundquist, who just talks about a drama student in a local university who was encouraged by the professor to break all boundaries, to go to the extreme, to learn to express yourself. And so she prepared, looking at Scripture, what did she express about her Savior? Wanted to express something about her Savior. Wrote a song. Came to class the next week, and the person who went in front of her took out a Bible. Asked the class outside. And then read an Old Testament passage about God commanding his people to go to war with those who are not believers. She tore it out and said, who would believe in a God like that? She looked at a passage that said God would punish those who did not honor him. Tore out the page. Who would believe in a God like that? And with the collected pages, just as we did this day, she burned them and threw them in the trash can. Now the class goes back inside. Mary's turn. Behold, what manner of love God has lavished upon us that we should be called the children of God. And that is what you are. And then she sang of her Savior. And at the end of the class, people left without comment. Some snorting as they went. Except for the young woman who had burned the pages of the Bible before her. Who said, yours is the God I want to know. Can you help me to know that Jesus? I believe in the Holy Spirit. I believe in the Holy Spirit. I believe in the Holy Spirit. Not my ability, not my eloquence, not my planning. I believe in the Holy Spirit. And the reason that I believe that Holy Spirit is my advocate, my power, because every word in this passage is carefully chosen. They said, Lord, are you going to fix everything now? They declare him Lord. And then what happens? He is caught up into the heavens in the cloud. And we recognize the one who is Lord is ascended. And he is at the right hand of God, calling the shots upon the world for all eternity. And so I believe in the Holy Spirit because my God reigns and he rules from above and he's accomplishing his purpose. I'm not helpless. And beyond that, I'm not forgotten. Because in like manner as he ascended, what will happen? He shall also descend to claim his people. He has sent his Holy Spirit for our power in our calling, whatever may be our mission of challenge. Maybe you'll be singing and maybe you'll be suffering. But what God says is, you have my Spirit to fulfill my mission. And when we believe that, we are preparing every day by believing he is working through us, but beyond us at exactly the same moment. I think of the amazing words that somebody captured from Kobe Bryant with his untimely death. Somebody went back in all the news files and found that after September 11, Kobe Bryant said this. I've learned that you cannot take things for granted. You know how we always say, see you later? One thing I've realized after September 11 is you can't ever say that for sure. Things change in the blink of an eye. People go to work and don't come back. One minute they're living and the next minute they're not. And it doesn't matter who you are. There's nothing you can do about it. We never know when our time here will be over, so we all need to make the most of every minute. How do you do that? You say, God, I'm your witness. And whether you call me to suffering or singing, I believe that I am part of a widening and welcoming church. And when my resources are inadequate, I believe in the Holy Spirit. I believe in the Holy Spirit, not me. God, use my words, use my commitment just to follow after Christ. When I cannot understand, when I cannot feel I can keep going, when I do not have the means, let me believe not in me, but in you, the risen, ascended, and returning Lord who has sent his Spirit. God, whether I'm parent or spouse or missionary or pastor or youth worker, help me to say the prayer again. I believe in the Holy Spirit. I believe in the Holy Spirit. I believe in the Holy Spirit. And you will be his witnesses. in Jerusalem and Judea and Samaria and to the uttermost parts, because you believe in the Holy Spirit and He is at work in you. Father, so grant us again the promises to be present in our minds. The world pushes away the reality we actually believe. Help us to affirm that our risen Lord is the ascended Lord, and the one who ascended will descend, but not until He has used us by His Spirit to claim the world that He intends. Enable us, we pray, whatever the challenge, whatever the difficulty, to endure, not because we trust us, but because we believe in the Holy Spirit. May it be our prayer. From your lips we pray. In Jesus' name, amen.
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22: In 1796, George Washington made one of the most consequential decisions in American history. He chose not to seek a third term as president. So why does that matter? Because America was not built on permanent rulers. It was built on ordered liberty. Faith teaches that authority is a stewardship, not a possession. Leaders are accountable to God for how they use power. And why does that still matter today? Because republics survive when leaders respect limits and citizens defend them. Washington's lesson still stands. A republic is preserved when power has limits, and public service remains a duty to God and country, not a path to personal rule.
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26: The fundamental difference between Judaism and Christianity is this. Judaism is a religion that magnifies human effort and doesn't need a Savior. Christianity is a religion that depreciates human effort and desperately needs a Savior. That's the difference. Christians need a Savior to save them from their personal transgressions, iniquities, and sins.
27: Welcome to Grace to You with John MacArthur on Faith Talk 1360. What is mankind's greatest problem? If you ask 10 people that question, you'll likely get 10 different answers. But the Bible leaves no doubt as to what the great problem is. It's man's rebellion against God. It's sin and the divine judgment sin brings. And one of the clearest descriptions of what Christ did to save us from being judged for our sins was written 700 years before he did it. Today, John MacArthur looks at the problem of man's sin and the price the Lord paid to save us from our sins as John continues his study titled The Gospel According to God. So if you're able, turn to Isaiah chapter 53 as John begins today's lesson.
26: In the New Testament era, there were millions of slaves, and there was an awful lot of abuse of slaves. The numbers are sometimes astronomical. Some say 15 million slaves, some say 60 million slaves. People would assume, people who are socially sensitive, that the New Testament probably should have taken on the issue of human trafficking, human slavery. But it fascinates me that the Apostle Paul, who writes 13 books of the 27 in the New Testament, the Apostle Paul never wrote about the social injustices of slavery. What he did do was write a massive treatment on how a sinner can be right with God and escape eternal hell and enter eternal heaven. And it's called the Book of Romans. Isaiah 53 is the Romans of the Old Testament. Romans is the greatest New Testament revelation answering that question. Everything else in the New Testament also is part of the answer to that question, of course. But Romans pulls it all together and focuses specifically on answering the question, and Isaiah 53 is the greatest Old Testament revelation on the same question. And both Isaiah and Paul, by the way, give the same answer. They both give the same answer. A sinner, here it is, can be right with God and escape eternal hell and enter eternal heaven because the servant of Jehovah became a substitute and suffered the judgment of God in the sinner's place. That's the message of Romans. And that's the message of Isaiah. God spent his wrath toward sinners on the servant substitute. Now, this is the heart of the section from 40 to 66. And I'm going to show you how interesting just this little aspect of it is. There are 27 chapters, take my word for it, 40 to 66, that's 27 chapters. They're divided into three sections, 9, 9, and 9 in terms of subject.

The second nine ends with this statement, there is no peace to the wicked. The third section ends, chapter 66, verse 24, with a similar judgment statement. Each of the three sections ends with a warning of judgment on the wicked. But all three sections promise salvation. They're very evangelistic. They promise salvation and they end with a warning if you reject it. All three feature blessing and peace to the righteous, and no peace and judgment to the wicked. All three determine that righteousness and wickedness is fixed forever. Destiny is not to be altered. Section 1 talks about salvation from the Babylonian captivity. Section 2 talks about salvation from sin. And section 3, the last nine, salvation from the cursed earth. So the first has to do with the deliverance of Israel from Babylon. The middle one, as I said a lot earlier, has to do with the deliverance of sinners from sin. And the third one, the deliverance of the earth from the curse, the glorious coming kingdom of Messiah. So the middle one is the one we're in. The middle section that we're in runs from 49 to 57. And this middle one is the issue of forgiveness of sins. And it asks the question about salvation from sin. Not temporal deliverance from Babylon and not the eschatological kingdom to come in the future, but deliverance from sin. Now that poses a very important question. Don't miss this. Why does God need to save His people from their sins? This is huge. This is huge. And this was the issue with the Jews. They were not convinced that they needed, listen, a Savior. They thought they just needed a righteous king. They thought that by virtue of their Abrahamic descent, by virtue of the covenants and the promises and all of that, that they were in the place of blessing, by virtue of their goodness and their religiosity, by virtue of their efforts at religious activities, ceremonies, rituals, attempts to obey the law of God, they had earned their favor with God. So they had it by race and they had it by merit. So this message about a Savior to deliver us from our sins so that we escape eternal hell and enter eternal heaven, this is a foreign language to them. Shouldn't have been. Go back to the first chapter of Isaiah. Isaiah is trying to communicate the message to them. Chapter 1, verse 4. Alas, sinful nation, people weighed down with iniquity, offspring of evildoers, just like your parents. Sons who act corruptly, they have abandoned the Lord, they have despised the Holy One of Israel, they have turned away from Him. Where will you be stricken again as you continue in your rebellion? Then this, the whole head is sick and the whole heart is faint or weak. Like Jeremiah 17, the heart of man is deceitful above all things and desperately wicked. From the sole of the foot to the head, there is nothing sound in it, only bruises, welts, raw wounds, not pressed out or bandaged nor softened with oil. Your land is desolate. Your cities are burned with fire. Your fields, strangers are devouring them in your presence. He talks about desolation. Hear the word of the Lord, verse 10, you rulers of Sodom, give ear to the instruction of our God, you people of Gomorrah. What are your multiplied sacrifices to me, your phony religion, says the Lord? I've had enough of burnt offerings of rams and the fat of fed cattle. I take no pleasure in the blood of bulls, lambs, or goats. All your religion is hypocritical and useless. When you come to appear before me, who requires of you this trampling of my courts? Bring your worthless offerings no longer. Incense is an abomination to me. New moon and Sabbath, the calling of assemblies, which, by the way, God ordained. I cannot endure iniquity in the solemn assembly. I hate your new moon festivals, your appointed feasts. They become a burden to me. I'm weary of bearing them. So when you spread out your hands in prayer, I'll hide my eyes from you. Even though you multiply prayers, I will not listen. Your hands are covered with blood.

0: Wash yourselves, make yourselves clean, remove the evil of your deeds from my sight, cease to do evil, learn to do good, seek justice, reprove the ruthless, defend the orphan, plead for the widow. Come now, let us reason together, says the Lord. Though your sins are as scarlet, they will be as white as snow. Though they are red like crimson, they will be like wool. They needed salvation. They desperately needed salvation and redemption. So when you come to the servant songs of Isaiah chapter 42, the promise is that he's going to bring salvation. Chapter 42 is, I wish I could read it all to you, but thus says the Lord God, verse 5, who created the heavens and stretched them out, spread out the earth and its offspring, gives breath to the people on it and spirit to those who walk in it. I am the Lord. I've called you in righteousness. I'll hold you by the hand. I'll watch over you. I will appoint you as a covenant to the people, as a light to the nations. He's talking to the servant. He's talking to the Messiah. I'm going to make you the covenant to the people. I'm going to make you the light to the nations. I'm going to have you open blind eyes, bring prisoners out of the dungeon. Sing to the Lord, verse 10, a new song. Sing His praise from the end of the earth. The Lord is going to bring salvation to His people. Chapter 43, verse 1, thus says the Lord, your Creator, O Jacob, He who formed you, O Israel, don't fear, for I've redeemed you. I've called you by my name. You're mine. When you pass through the waters, I'll be with you. And through the rivers, they'll not overflow you. When you walk through the fire, you'll not be scorched. The flame won't burn you. I'm the Lord your God, the Holy One of Israel. What's the next line? You're what? Your Savior. I'm your Savior. I'm your Savior. Verse 11, I, even I, the Lord, and there is no Savior besides me. It is I who have declared and saved. Thus says the Lord, verse 14, your Redeemer, the Holy One of Israel. I'm going to be your Savior. I'm going to be your Redeemer. And that's why the section begins comfort in chapter 40. Comfort, comfort my people. Speak kindly to Jerusalem. Call out to her. Her warfare has ended. Her iniquity has been removed. She's already received double from the hand of the Lord for all of her evil. Salvation is coming. Did they need salvation? Yes. The diagnosis that's given in chapter 1 is reiterated in brief in chapter 6 when Isaiah has a vision of God and he says, I'm a man with unclean lips and I dwell amidst a people of unclean lips. Isaiah understood the need for salvation, the need for cleansing. So, the middle section, listen, chapter 49 to 57, the middle chapters are 52 and 53. And the middle verse of 53 is verse 5. He was pierced through for our transgressions. He was crushed for our iniquities. The chastening for our well-being fell on him, and by his scourging we are healed. Middle section, middle chapters, middle of the chapter, middle verse. Everything just focuses down on the substitutionary piercing of the servant of Jehovah for us. By what means will God save His people? By what means will He forgive their sins? By the substitutionary, vicarious death of His servant, His slave, the Messiah, the righteous King. And that one will fulfill this prophecy. That this text, dear friends, points to the Lord Jesus Christ is so clear as to be unmistakable. Now, let me give you a little history. Ancient Jews interpreted this prophecy as messianic originally, okay? In all the ancient Jewish literature, this chapter 53, this whole area, whole section, midsection of the final 27, it was all messianic. All of it was messianic, though they were not clear on how the Messiah would suffer. When they came to chapter 53, they wrote this. The rabbis wrote this, that He will be compassionate, that He will sympathetically feel our pain, and that's as far as they would go. They understood that He would be a sympathetic Messiah, that He would be a righteous King, put another way, who felt so sorry that such a noble people had suffered so greatly that He felt their pain. They saw no messianic substitutionary death, in spite of the fact that every day of their history, animals were dying, portraying substitutionary death. All they saw in their writing was sympathy. The idea of Messiah himself dying? Not possible. Unacceptable. That's why Jesus went to the Old Testament to speak of his necessary suffering. And the apostles even preached that. They had no interest in that. Listen, here's the point. This is very important. They had no need of a Savior. They had no need of a sacrifice for sin. Nobody in a work system needs a Savior. They needed a sympathizer. They welcomed a sympathizer. They wanted a king who was sympathetic to their plight and thus would come out of sympathy and compassion and give them what they actually deserved. That was the view of ancient Judaism. That was the view of New Testament Judaism. That was the view of post-New Testament Judaism. That is the view of modern Judaism. Judaism would never define itself in the terms of Isaiah 1, sick from head to toe. They don't need a Savior. You see, if you don't understand the doctrine of depravity, and you don't understand that you are unable to save yourself by anything you do, then you don't need a Savior to save you. You achieve salvation. And any system that has any achievement that saves has no place for a vicarious, substitutionary atonement. So whenever you talk to a Jew, the question to ask them is, do you need a Savior? Do you need a Savior? Christianity offers you a Savior. Do you need a substitute to die in your place? Do you need someone to bear the wrath of God against your sin? That's the question. And that goes back to the question of all questions. How can a sinner be right with God so as to escape eternal hell and enter eternal heaven? And the only answer is if that sinner has had his sins completely paid for, and the only one who could do that is the chosen, vicariously substituted sacrifice, Jesus Christ himself. The fundamental, and it is a critical thing, the fundamental difference between Judaism and Christianity is this. Judaism is a religion that magnifies human effort and doesn't need a Savior. Christianity is a religion that depreciates human effort and desperately needs a Savior. That's the difference. Jews don't need a substitute to bear the penalty for their sins. God will accept them based on Abraham and based on their goodness and their privileges and their promises. That's the difference. Don't for a minute think that there's not a massive gulf fixed between those two. Jews don't need a Savior to save them from their sins personally. They just need a deliverer to rescue them from their enemies and their difficulties. Christians need a Savior to save them from their personal transgressions, iniquities, and sins. So the question to ask any Jew is, do you personally need a Savior to take your place and die under the judgment of God for your sins? Do you need a Savior? That's the question. And that is the moral problem of all human existence. My servant, verse 11 of 53, my servant will justify the many. He'll make them right with God. How? He will bear what? Their iniquities. In the atonement, the servant of Jehovah justifies many. He's promised in the Old Testament to come from the nation of Israel, descend from Abraham, to come down through the family of David. The Old Testament says he'll be born in Bethlehem. Isaiah said he'd be born of a virgin. But it's not until he arrives that we know who he is. They couldn't know who he is. But when he arrived, we know who he is. Because at his baptism from heaven, the voice of the Father, this is my beloved Son in whom I am well pleased. What was God saying there? He was echoing Isaiah 42:1. Behold, my servant, whom I uphold, my chosen one, in whom my soul delights. I have put my spirit upon him. That's what happened at the baptism. The spirit descended like a dove. The sufficient servant, by the very testimony of God and the arrival of the Holy Spirit, is none other than Jesus. He is the Lamb of God who takes away the sin of the world.
1: This is Grace to You, the Bible teaching ministry of John MacArthur. John's lesson today is from his series called The Gospel According to God. Well, friend, if you are familiar with our ministry, you might hear the title of this series, The Gospel According to God, and recognize that it is similar to titles of some of John's best-known teaching and writing. In fact, you may be wondering, why another series about the gospel? And why apply the word gospel to Isaiah 53, a text written centuries before the birth of Christ? Here's how John answered those questions.
0: Well, yeah, I wrote a book on the gospel according to Christ, the gospel according to Jesus, the gospel according to the apostles, the gospel according to Paul, and now the gospel according to God. And the point is that it's the same gospel, the gospel that Jesus proclaimed, that the apostles proclaimed, that Paul proclaimed, and that God proclaimed in Isaiah 53 is the same gospel. And why would it be important to draw that out of Isaiah 53? Because that's the Old Testament, and it makes the point that the gospel of the New Testament is the same gospel as the Old Testament. I think it's critical to go to the Old Testament before Jesus, before the apostles, and before Paul, and hear from God the same gospel that unfolds in the New Testament.
1: In fact, I've read all of your books from the gospel according to Jesus till now, the gospel according to God. And it's interesting to me that this book, which comes from the Old Testament, that passage, Isaiah 53, is the one out of all the stuff you've covered that gives, I think, the clearest, most succinct rationale or explanation of the atonement. Why the atonement?
0: Yeah, if we think about the atonement, most Christians would understand immediately if you said, he was wounded for our transgressions, he was bruised for our iniquities, the chastisement for our peace has fallen on him, and by his stripes we are healed, and all we like sheep have gone astray, and the Lord has laid on him the iniquity of us all. Somebody might be thinking, that's got to be in the New Testament. Is that the Apostle Paul who said that? Because that explains the substitutionary death of the Lord Jesus. That explains the doctrine of our sins being imputed to him on the cross in detail. In fact, that is the most familiar language to explain the substitutionary atoning death of Christ. The most familiar language that Christians use comes from Isaiah 53. So it might be a surprise to some people when they hear me say that's from the Old Testament, because it so distinctly defines the atonement that Christ did on the cross. So Isaiah 53 gives us this lasting language which we're always using to describe events that happened in the New Testament.
1: That's right, friend. And to help you really take hold of the riches of Isaiah 53, an amazing portion of fulfilled prophecy that can strengthen your trust in the Bible, I encourage you to get a copy of John's book called The Gospel According to God. It looks at what Jesus accomplished on the cross, his atoning work for sinners like you and me. As John says, Isaiah 53 is really the first gospel. It's a record of Christ's saving work, written some 700 years before Christ even came to earth. To order this compelling book, The Gospel According to God, contact us today. 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Join us tomorrow when John MacArthur continues his series on the Gospel According to God. It's another half hour of unleashing God's truth one verse at a time on Grace to You.
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29: 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Welcome to the Sound of Faith. I'm Sharon Knotts, thanking you for joining us today because we know faith comes by hearing and hearing by the Word of God. Our message today is for all who have ever experienced the Valley of Tears, a place where it seems all blessings are cut off or lost. It's entitled From Baca to Baraka. God wants to take you from Baca, the Valley of Tears, to Baraka, the Valley of Blessings, and turn your tears into triumph. I preach this message by personal experience, so I'm excited to tell you how to get from Baca to Baraka.
30: Jehoshaphat stood in the congregation of Judah and Jerusalem in the house of the Lord before the new court. So let me stop here for a moment. I want you to see, news came. We are surrounded by the enemy. It was scary. Jehoshaphat feared. What happens when you get hit with a bad report and you feel fear grip you? This is what you do. What did he do? He decided, I'm going straight to the Lord. I'm going straight to the Lord. I'm going to seek the Lord and I'm going to get help. I'm going to get all of the great leaders from all the cities. I'm having a convocation. I'm calling them all to come together. And we're going to come together to pray and we're going to fast. He proclaimed a fast. These people were serious. They were in a desperate situation. And where did he go? The first place you should always go, to the house of the Lord, to the house of God. Now I'm going to paraphrase some of the things he said. I love his prayer. You can read it later on your own. He basically said, God, you're the God of our fathers. Actually puts them all in questions. I love it because he's not saying, God, you are. He's asking God a question. God, aren't you the God of our fathers? God, aren't you ruler over all the kingdoms of the heathen? God, aren't you the one in whose hand there's power and might and no one is able to withstand you? Aren't you the God that drove out the inhabitants of the land to give it to Abraham, your friend, forever? Aren't you the God who said, I won't break covenant? Aren't you the God who told our fathers when they were in the wilderness and wanted to go through the land of Amnon and Moab, and Amnon and Moab said, no, you can't come through. And you told us, God, don't worry about them. Don't fight with them. Don't do any harm to them. Just go on the other longer way roundabout. Amen. And we obeyed you, God, and we didn't do them any harm because you told us to leave them alone. See, sometimes God tells you, leave your enemy alone. Amen. Let him take care of it. Amen? Amen. He said, in God, we could have destroyed them, but we listened to you. And now these same people have come to take our possessions. That's what his prayer was. They've come to take our possessions. And let's look at verse 12. Oh, our God, will you not judge them? For we have no might against this great company that comes against us. Neither know we what to do, but our eyes are upon you. My God, when you don't know what to do, when you don't know where to turn, when you don't know where to go, when you don't know what your next move ought to be, when you may even feel like you're frozen in fear and don't want to make the wrong move. Amen. And you don't know what the right move is. So what are you going to do? You're going to come to the house of God and say, God, my eyes are on you. I will look under the hills from whence cometh my help, because my help comes from God. Amen. The hills are not a bunch of geographical dirt and mounds. No, the hills was where God's house was in Zion. You go to God. When you don't know what else to do, you say, God, my eyes are on you. And you know what happened? The Spirit of God fell upon one of the Levites, one of the sons of Asaph, fell on Jahaziel. He was just a singer or an instrument player, a choir member. That's all he was. But the Spirit of God fell on him and he began to prophesy. Look at verse 15. And he said, hearken, you all Judah and you inhabitants of Jerusalem and you, King Jehoshaphat, thus saith the Lord unto you, be not afraid nor dismayed by reason of this great multitude, for the battle is not yours. Somebody said, the battle is not mine, but God's. But God's. The Lord of hosts. That's the one the battle belongs to. The Lord of hosts. That is in charge of all the armies of heaven. Verse 17. You shall not need to fight in this battle. Set yourselves. Stand you still. And see the salvation of the Lord with you, O Judah and Jerusalem. Fear not, nor be dismayed. Tomorrow go out against them, for the Lord will be with you. I don't want to preach this whole thing, but I just want to say this. He told them to stand still. You don't have to fight. It doesn't mean they didn't have to do anything. The stand still means to stand firm in your faith and not let fear overtake you. You will not have to fight, men. You don't have to pick up a bow and arrow. You don't have to pick up a slingshot. You don't have to pick up a sword. Amen. You're not going to fight it with natural weapons. You are going to fight, but not with natural physical weapons. So how are they going to fight? Drop down to verse 21. And when he had consulted with the people, that would be the king, he appointed singers unto the Lord, that they should praise the beauty of holiness as they went out before the army, and to say, praise the Lord, for his mercy endures forever. That was their sword. Amen. And when they began to sing and to praise, the Lord set ambushments against the children of Amnon, Moab, and Mount Seir, which were come against Judah, and they were smitten. So they didn't just do nothing, but they didn't try to fight it in the natural. They got the spiritual weapons out. He called for all the choir members. He called for all the musicians. He called for them and he said, you go out in front of the army. You go first and the army will come behind you. Amen. And you go out and you begin to sing and get that high praise of God in your mouth and that two-edged sword in your mouth and begin to praise God. Amen. And that's what they did. They began to sing and say, praise the Lord. Praise Jehovah. Barak Jehovah. For his mercy endures forever. You can try to imagine what all those Ammonite soldiers and Moabite soldiers and the Mount Seir soldiers thought about it when they saw this, what they must have thought. What are these people doing? Amen. And they probably thought, you know, I'm not shooting them singers. I'm sorry. I don't care what you say. I'll fight the guys back there in the army, but I am not shooting a singer. I'm not shooting a flute player. I'm not going to shoot a horn player. I'm not touching them guys. These guys are singing. Look at them. They weren't going to touch them. And they didn't realize that they were doing Holy Ghost warfare. That was the call for the angels to come on their behalf. Amen. We saw where God appointed, amen, the angels that were, there were ambushments. Well, it says there were ambushments, amen, that came against them. And so they began, they were smitten. Let's go to verse 23. For the children of Amnon and Moab stood up against the inhabitants of Mount Seir, utterly to slay and destroy them. And when they had made an end of the inhabitants of Seir, everyone helped to destroy another. Do you see what happened here? Amnon and Moab joined together and went after all the soldiers from Mount Seir and killed them. Why? Yeah, that's a good question. Why? And after they finished killing them, they turned on each other and killed one another. Amen. There's something about Holy Ghost warfare that makes the devil start killing himself. There's something about Holy Ghost warfare that makes demons, amen, start fighting their own selves, just leave it in God's hands. Amen. And the Lord sent ambushments. Somebody says, what's ambushment? I'll tell you my dictionary of what ambushment is. Angels in the bushes. Angels in the bushes. Amen. And they begin to kill one another. Now here's where I want to go. Let's drop down. We're finished with verse 26. Let me say this, that after they all killed one another, Judah hasn't lifted a bow and arrow and done anything, but watched them kill one another. After they were finished, the scripture says that not one escaped, not one. Then Judah went in and picked all the dead bodies and took all the spoil. I tell you, when God turns your tears into triumph, He not only chases your enemy away, He causes you to go and reap the spoil. They not only didn't lose their possessions, they went and took the enemies. Amen? And verse 26. And on the fourth day, you know why it was on the fourth day? It took 3 days to gather up all the spoils. Think about that. 3 days to gather up the spoils. And on the fourth day, they assembled themselves in the valley of Baraka. For there they blessed the Lord. Therefore, the name of the same place was called the Valley of Baraka unto this day. Remember when they called it the Valley of Bokeem? And they wept and they cried and they wailed. And now that same valley, they now name it the Valley of Baraka. God will take you from Baca to Baraka. He'll take you from the Valley of Tears to the Valley of Triumph. Do you believe it this morning? Come on, stand on your feet if you believe it this morning.
29: Amen. What an uplifting word from the Lord, from Baca to Baraka. If you've ever experienced an extended time in the Valley of Tears, you know how painful it can be. But our tears are precious to God. Actually, David, the beloved psalmist, prayed in Psalm 56, "Put my tears in your tear bottle." And we learn in the book of Revelation that the prayers and tears of the saints are gathered into bowls before God's throne as sweet incense. The Valley of Baca was one of Israel's lowest points, where they lifted up their voices one to cry and lament over the judgment their disobedience had brought on the nation. It became known as the Valley of Bokeem, or Tears. But centuries later, the writer of Psalm 84 declared that those who appear before God at His altars in the house of God go from strength to strength, and when they pass through the Valley of Baca, the Valley of Tears, they make it into a well where the rain fills the pools. It becomes a valley of blessings. They turn their tears into triumph. Another valley of testing for Israel was the Valley of Achor, where sin in the camp committed by Achan caused them to lose a battle, and it became known then as the Valley of Achor of cursings and reproach, where Achan and his family died and their bones were burned. But centuries later, Isaiah called that very same valley Sharon, a place where the flocks and God's people who sought Him lay down and rest. Would you like to rest in the fields of Sharon, to go from strength to strength, to turn your tears into triumph and into rainbows for your soul? The key is to appear in God's house and make your delight and place of safety at His altars. Just as the sparrow builds a nest for her young, so God's altars are the place of blessing for His people. God never wastes our pain, and He will redeem our tears when we seek His presence in His house. For one day in God's house is better than 1,000 elsewhere. 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

0: Welcome to Doers of the Word with David Middleton, pastor of Jesus' Lord Outreach Center in Phoenix, Arizona. 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
1: Praise the Lord. 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This is David Middleton welcoming you to the Doers of the Word radio program where I'm teaching you the uncompromised Word of God. We're continuing to share with you on the subject of making your mouth work for you. We've talked about the fact that Jesus upheld all things by the spoken word of his power, and that your mouth is a releaser of what is contained in the words you speak. You must understand that words are carriers. They carry what you put in them. We saw that God spoke the worlds into being by speaking words. Spiritual words brought the things of the natural into manifestation. We saw in Hebrews 11:3 that the worlds were framed by the spoken word of God. So the things that were seen were made by things which do not appear. It came from the realm of the Spirit. We saw in John 6:63 where Jesus said that his words were spirit. They're spiritual words, and spiritual words release spiritual laws that will bring things into manifestation. Your words are important that you hear. The words that you speak are important to God. Remember that words are alive, they're active, they're independent in existence. They do things, and they're full of power or whatever is contained within them. They're not just merely sounds, but they're a power that is sent forth that will accomplish things. We saw in Psalms 19:14, "Let the words of my mouth and the meditations of my heart be acceptable in thy sight." You need to make sure that your words are right words. Job 6:25, "How forcible are right words." Remember Samuel, God let none of his words fall to the ground because he spoke right words. We saw that death and life are in the power of the tongue. You can release death or you can release life. If you speak wrong words, you'll be snared with the words of your mouth. You'll be taken or captured with the words of your mouth. We saw that your words are steering your course in life, and they're going to affect your heart, because if you don't bridle your tongue, you're going to deceive your own heart. It is important that we pour right words into our mouth, because as we saw in Psalms 45:1 and 2, your tongue is the pen of a ready writer. If you pour grace, which would be God's word of grace, into your lips, then God will bless you forever. It's important that we learn to speak the right words. Well, today we're going to continue on and talk about how we make our mouth work for us. In Psalms 34, verse 1, the Bible says, "I will bless the Lord at all times. His praise shall continually be in my mouth." God wants praise to come out of your mouth. As you praise the Lord, you minister unto him. When you minister unto him, then he will minister back unto you. Psalm 63, verse 5, "My soul shall be satisfied as with marrow and fatness. My mouth shall praise thee with joyful lips." And then in Psalms 100 it says, "Make a joyful noise unto the Lord, all ye lands." And it speaks of how we enter into his gates with thanksgiving and into his courts with praise. God wants you to be a praiser and a worshiper of him. In Hebrews 13:15, in the New Testament, it says, "By him, therefore, let us offer the sacrifice of praise to God continually, that is, the fruit of our lips giving thanks to his name." In the Old Testament, they offered up their physical sacrifices. Now in the New Testament, we offer up spiritual sacrifices, which is the sacrifice of praise to God continually, and it's the fruit of our lips. The Lord wants you to use your mouth to speak praise and worship unto him. As you minister unto him, you are offering up that spiritual sacrifice of the New Testament, and when you minister unto the Lord, then he is going to minister back unto you. A second way that we make our mouth work for us is when we speak the word of God in our confession unto the Father. In Hebrews chapter 3, verse 1, it says, "Holy brethren, partakers of the heavenly calling, consider the apostle and high priest of our profession, Christ Jesus." The word profession is the same word translated confession. It is a Greek word, homologia, which means to say the same thing. So as we speak God's word, Jesus, our high priest, receives that word, is going to minister it before the Father. In Hebrews 4:14, it says, "Seeing that we have a great high priest that has passed into the heavens, Jesus, the Son of God, let us hold fast our profession," or our confession. You see, as you speak God's word, you confess the word of God. It goes up to Jesus, our high priest, and he takes that, and he will confess that before the Father, and he will also confess that before the angels. We see this in Matthew chapter 10, verse 32, where it says, "Whosoever therefore shall confess me before men," You confess him before men when you confess his word. And it says, him will I confess also before my Father which is in heaven. So Jesus, our high priest, takes the word that we speak and confesses it before the Father for the release of those promises to come to pass in our life. In Luke 12:8, it says, whosoever shall confess me before men, him shall the Son of Man also confess before the angels of God. That indicates the fact that when we speak God's word, Jesus is going to take that word and confess it before the angels of God. In Hebrews 1:14, it speaks of the angels, that they are ministering spirits sent forth to minister for them who shall be the heirs of salvation. You and I are heirs of salvation, and the angels will go forth to minister for us as we speak forth the word of God. In Psalms 103:20, it says, bless the Lord, ye his angels that excel in strength, that do his commandments, hearkening unto the voice of his word. The angels will hearken to the voice of the word of God. Again, as you speak the word of God, then it goes up to Jesus, our high priest, and he takes that, not only confessing it before the Father, but he will confess it before the angels, and then they will go forth to perform that and bring the promise to pass in your life. We see something else about speaking God's word in Romans 4:17 that is very important. The latter part of Romans 4:17 says that he calleth those things which be not as though they were. Now we need to discuss this verse for a moment. There is a mistake in the King James in how this is translated. It says, calling those things which be not as though they were. It appears that the verbs go from be, a present tense verb, to were, a past tense verb. But when you look it up in the Greek, they're both the same word. It goes from be to be. It is a mistake in the King James Version. The word calleth is in the present tense, denoting continuous repeated action. So the way you would translate this verse accurately from the Greek is that he is calling those things which are not being as being. In other words, we're going to speak those things that are not being as being, or not happening as happening, which means we're going to call those things into being to bring them into manifestation. Unfortunately, because of this error in the King James Version, it has given rise to the teaching that I'm going to call things that be not as though they were already done, that I'm going to declare it's already accomplished for me. Instead, things that are not happening, we speak them into being to bring them into manifestation. So it's important we learn to speak God's word. As we confess God's word and speaking those promises into being, then Jesus takes that, confesses it before the Father, and confesses it before the angels. We also must understand that we continually confess and speak God's word. It's not a one-time thing, as some people have taught erroneously. The reason you know that is because of the tenses of the verb. In Hebrews 4:14, where it talks about holding fast our confession, hold fast is in the present tense, continuous ongoing action. Romans 4:17, continually calling those things which are not being as being, speaking them into being. So we continually speak forth and confess God's word to bring it into manifestation. Another aspect of making our mouth work for us is speaking to the mountain. In Mark 11:23, it says, for verily I say unto you, that whosoever shall say unto this mountain, be thou removed, and be thou cast in the sea, and shall not doubt in his heart, but shall believe that those things which he saith shall come to pass, he shall have whatsoever he saith. This is what we're commanded to do, to move mountains out of our way. We speak to them and command them to be removed. We cannot doubt in our heart, but we must believe the things that we're speaking will come to pass. Now where it says, believe that those things which he saith shall come to pass, that word saith is in the present tense, which means continuous ongoing action. That means that this says that you and I are going to continually be speaking to the mountain to be removed until it's removed. You keep speaking and commanding it to be removed. Again, the teaching that says you only speak to the mountain one time and then believe it's done is a false teaching. It is unfortunately gone forth in word of faith type teaching. It is error. Instead, we continually speak to the mountain to be removed until we see it be removed. Another aspect of making our mouth work for us is to offer up thanksgiving. When we pray, we are to pray with thanksgiving to take hold of the promises of God. In Philippians 4:6, it says, be careful for nothing, but in everything by prayer and supplication with thanksgiving. Let your requests, the word request is a Greek word eitema, which means a demand of something due, which is what you do in returning the scripture promises unto God that have already been given to us. Remember that all the promises of God are yea and in him amen. So with thanksgiving, we make demand of what is due us by praying the scripture promises, making them known unto God. We do it with thanksgiving because the promise has already been given to us, and then as we take hold of it, it will be released to come into manifestation in our life. Thanksgiving always shows faith towards God. We saw what happened with Jonah in chapter 2 and verse 7 and following, where he was in the fish's belly, and he said, "When my soul fainted within me, I remembered the Lord, and my prayer came in unto thee into thine holy temple." He began to pray, which was the smartest thing that he could do. He said, "They that observe lying vanities forsake their mercy." What was the lying vanity? The fact that he was sunk, that there was no way out, that he was going to die, and that he would not be able to get out of that situation. If he observed that lying vanity, the state that he was in, he would forsake his own mercy. You see, the mercies of God are new every morning. They're available for everybody in covenant relationship with God. So he goes on in verse 9 and says, "But I will sacrifice unto thee with a voice of thanksgiving. I will pay that that I have vowed, salvations of the Lord." Notice what he is saying here. He begins to sacrifice with a voice of thanksgiving to receive God's mercy. He also shows forth repentance that he will pay that which he had vowed and then go forth and preach the gospel at Nineveh as he was supposed to. And he declares, who's his source? The Lord. Salvation is of the Lord. And what happened because of that? Verse 10, "The Lord spake unto the fish, and it vomited out Jonah upon the dry land." So you need to make your mouth work for you, because thanksgiving is going to take hold of the promises of God that belong to you and see them come into manifestation in your life. Another way that we make our mouth work for us is to speak words of blessing. God has called us to be a blesser. In James 3:9, it says, "Therewith bless we God, even the Father, and therewith curse we men, which are made after the similitude of God. Out of the same mouth proceedeth blessing and cursing. My brethren, these things ought not so to be." God wants you to be a blesser, not a curser. Romans 12:14 says, "Bless them which persecute you. Bless and curse not." And in Matthew 5:44, he says, "I say unto you, love your enemies, bless them that curse you, do good to them that hate you, and pray for them which despitefully use you and persecute you." God wants us to be a blesser. You're to speak words of blessing out of your mouth. Do not let your mouth be a vessel of cursing. You always speak things to people of what they have need of, not what they deserve. So speak words of blessing, not words of cursing, and make your mouth work for you and for the benefit of others. So we've seen today how you make your mouth work for you. You praise and worship God, ministering unto Him, offering up that sacrifice of praise. You confess the Word of God, speaking the Word of God, which goes up to Jesus, our High Priest, who's going to take it and confess it before the Father and before the angels. You speak to the mountains so that you remove mountains that would try to hinder you in your spiritual walk. You give thanksgiving unto the Lord as you are praying to see the promises coming into manifestation. And you be a blesser of others, so that you're being a vessel of the Lord to minister the things that He purposes in the lives of others. Your mouth is to be a praiser, a confessor, speaking to mountains, giving thanks, giving to God, and blessing others. 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

0: What's wrong with our world? Why does it seem like hostility so often prevails? Relationships are easily broken, personally, politically, culturally, and internationally. Today on Truth for Life, Alistair Begg looks to the Bible to find the root cause that ultimately underlies all conflict.
1: Daniel chapter 10. In the third year of Cyrus, king of Persia, a word was revealed to Daniel, who was named Belteshazzar. And the word was true, and it was a great conflict. And he understood the word and had understanding of the vision. In those days, I, Daniel, was mourning for 3 weeks. I ate no delicacies, no meat or wine entered my mouth, nor did I anoint myself at all for the full 3 weeks. On the 24th day of the first month, as I was standing on the bank of the great river, that is, the Tigris, I lifted up my eyes and looked, and behold, a man clothed in linen, with a belt of fine gold from Uphaz around his waist. His body was like beryl, his face like the appearance of lightning, his eyes like flaming torches, his arms and legs like the gleam of burnished bronze, and the sound of his words like the sound of a multitude. And I, Daniel, alone saw the vision, for the men who were with me did not see the vision, but a great trembling fell on them, and they fled to hide themselves. So I was left alone and saw this great vision, and no strength was left in me. My radiant appearance was fearfully changed, and I retained no strength. Then I heard the sound of his words, and as I heard the sound of his words, I fell on my face in deep sleep with my face to the ground. And behold, a hand touched me and set me trembling on my hands and knees. And he said to me, O Daniel, man greatly loved, understand the words that I speak to you and stand upright, for now I have been sent to you. And when he had spoken this word to me, I stood up trembling. Then he said to me, Fear not, Daniel, for from the first day that you set your heart to understand and humbled yourself before your God, your words have been heard, and I have come because of your words. The prince of the kingdom of Persia withstood me 21 days, but Michael, one of the chief princes, came to help me. For I was left there with the kings of Persia, and came to make you understand what is to happen to your people in the latter days. For the vision is for days yet to come. When he had spoken to me according to these words, I turned my face toward the ground and was mute. And behold, one in the likeness of the children of man touched my lips. Then I opened my mouth and spoke. I said to him who stood before me, O my Lord, by reason of the vision, pains have come upon me, and I retain no strength. How can my Lord's servant talk with my Lord? For now no strength remains in me, and no breath is left in me. Again one, having the appearance of a man, touched me and strengthened me. And he said, O man greatly loved, fear not, peace be with you, be strong and of good courage. And as he spoke to me, I was strengthened and said, Let my Lord speak, for you have strengthened me. Then he said, Do you know why I have come to you? But now I will return.

And as for me, in the first year of Darius the Mede, I stood up to confirm and strengthen him. Amen. Well, what is actually wrong with our world this morning? What is wrong with our world? How come it is so unbelievably broken? You may have been asking yourself the question. You may actually have come along to church this morning in the hope that perhaps somewhere along the line you may find an answer to that question, because you're deeply concerned, and understandably so. What is wrong with the world? How do we account for the atrocities of these days? Why is it that in all of our attempts at unity of the nations and of the homes and so on, there is so much conflict in our world? And perhaps most importantly of all, when, if ever, will it all end? This is not just a piece of rhetoric. I'm finding, and I'm sure you're finding too, that these questions abound at the moment. And it makes perfect sense. And it may be of surprise to us, and then perhaps we can pass it on to others, to acknowledge the fact that the 10th chapter of Daniel actually helps us in this matter. That it doesn't help us in a way that is exclusive to the 10th chapter. It is in keeping with the rest of the book. And it enables us to grapple with these kinds of questions. Chapter 10 is the beginning of the closing section of the book. It is largely a vision that is followed by a prolonged prophecy that runs all the way through chapter 11 and into chapter 12. And as we've said so many times in this study, it is absolutely imperative that we don't allow ourselves to be distracted by the debatable details, but instead make sure that we are majoring on the major themes that unfold for us from the text. We have said again and again, quoting the Westminster Confession, that not all parts of the Bible are equally understandable or as easy to understand as other parts, but those parts that relate to the unfolding story of salvation, both in their statements individually and in the impact of them cumulatively, leave a man or a woman in no doubt that salvation belongs to the Lord. Now, it is immediately clear from the reading of the opening verse that Daniel has been made aware of what he refers to as a great conflict. And this word that has come to him has been understood, and he has something of an understanding of the vision. To that vision we will come later in the day, all being well. And what he is making clear to us in recording it for us is that what, if you like, was happening on the ground was tied to conflict in the heavenly realms. That the unfolding drama of history needs to be understood in light of all that the Bible makes clear concerning history. Again, to repeat ourselves, we have said on numerous occasions that the only way that we can really understand world history is with our Bibles. Not that all the events in the unfolding story of history, I haven't found the Battle of Hastings in the Bible, I haven't found Napoleon in the Bible, and so on. But nevertheless, it is the way in which the Bible unfolds the drama of history that we can then say, well, I can begin to make sense of what is going on here. Wouldn't you agree that the events of the last 10 days or so have created the impression in many of us that there is something far deeper, something far more sinister behind these horrific events in our world, and particularly those events which are making clear the fierce opposition of many in our world to the person and work of the Lord Jesus Christ, and consequently to those who name the name of the Lord Jesus Christ? And one of the questions must surely be, why is it that that is the case? Why should it be? Why should it be that the followers of Jesus are so manifestly opposed, unlike the followers of other religious figures? Abraham Kuyper is famous for a lot of things, but his one great quote that most people know reads as follows: "There is not one square inch in the whole domain of our human existence over which Christ, who is sovereign over all, does not cry."

0: I mine. Not one square inch in the entire domain of human existence exists apart from Christ. The person you are sitting next to could not exist, does not exist, apart from Christ. The water that comes out of your tap does not exist apart from Christ. The stars in the sky, and so we can go through, bearing testimony to what Kuiper is saying. Jesus, says Paul when he writes to the Ephesians, has been raised from the dead. He's seated in the heavenly places, far above all rule and authority and power, and above every name that is named, not only in this age, but also in the one to come. Now, Paul is writing that to the church in Ephesus, who are opposed, who find that they are marginalized, who are suffering from all kinds of trials directly related to their affirming of the fact that Jesus is the Savior of all who will come to him in faith. And it is on account of that that the evil one and his minions is opposed to that very reality and consequently engages in conflict. Now, this is not something that springs up from nowhere. This is the conflict that is announced for us at the very beginning of the Bible in Genesis chapter 3, and to which we refer from time to time, is referred to in theological terms as the proto-evangelion or euangelion. And here it is. God speaks to the serpent, to Satan, and he says, I will put enmity between you and the woman and between your offspring and her offspring. He shall bruise your head, and you shall bruise his heel. Here you have this prophecy eventually pointing forward to Christ who is to come. And as a result of that, all conflict in the world ultimately may be traced to that one root. Now, you're not going to get this from listening to the news. I don't think I've heard anybody or read in any newspaper this week, anybody saying, well, you know, there's no surprise that all this is going on because after all, we exist with conflict in the heavenly realms. There is a great cosmic battle that ensues in a realm that we do not actually see and which we are prone to reject as scientific rationalists, as people who say all that we have is now and all the reality is in the tangible, in the seeable, and in the observable, and so on. And the Bible challenges that. Our fight then, says Paul in Ephesians 6, having identified the triumph of Christ, is not against a physical enemy. It is against organizations and powers that are spiritual. We are up against the unseen power that controls this dark world and spiritual agents from the very headquarters of evil. Now, you're going to have to decide whether you believe this or not. You're going to have to determine whether you're going to bow down under the authority of God's word and realize that the conflict in our world and the opposition to the Lord Jesus and to his people, which is manifest in many parts of our world today, is not simply as a result of political bumbling, ineptitude, a bad attitude on the part of people, but is traceable to the fact that within the corridors of power, within the governments of the world, there are dark and sinister unseen forces that are at work. That the very people who are making decisions unwittingly may be the very agents of these things. That sounds so bizarre, doesn't it? Let me quote Kuiper again in his second most famous quote in the opening, I think, of the Free University of Amsterdam. This is what he says. If once the curtain were pulled back and the spiritual world behind it came to view, it would expose to our spiritual vision a struggle so intense, so convulsive, sweeping everything within its range, that the fiercest battle ever fought on earth would seem, by comparison, a mere game. It is not here, but it is up there. That is where the real conflict is waged, and our earthly struggle drones in its backlash. the most powerful forces in our world are unseen forces. And we actually live our lives largely, if not in some cases, completely unaware of the spiritual battles that ensue in the heavenly realms. And if we had ever doubted that, surely our studies in Daniel make it perfectly clear to us that God is revealing to his servant 6 centuries BC that the immediacy of the conflict on the ground that the people of God are facing there is emblematic of that which will continue through the ages until in this final great denouement, when Christ, who is all in all, comes, he will usher us into an entirely different realm. Now, that seems like a very long introduction, and I guess it is, but it is purposeful. I want to try and make sure that we set this scene. I then want us to get no further than really just the first 2 or 3 verses. We'll come back to the bulk of it later on. I wrote down in my notes just a heading that reads, Daniel, still serving after all these years. And those of you who are Paul Simon fans will recognize just where that notion comes from. Instead of still crazy after all these years, which fits many of us, Daniel is still serving after all these years. Now, it is interesting to me, and I hope to you as well, thereby making it worthy of comment, that this first verse of chapter 10 seems to be directly taking us back to the beginning of the entire book. Identifying the time frame as being in the 3rd year of Cyrus, the king of Persia, a word revealed to Daniel, who was named Belteshazzar. Well, we know he was named Belteshazzar. Why are you mentioning it here? Well, presumably to remind us that what is happening in chapter 10 is directly tied to all that has preceded it. If you go back to Daniel chapter 1 for just a moment, you see there that it is in verse 7 that the chief of the eunuchs gave them their names, and Daniel he called Belteshazzar. And in verse 21, the very final verse of the chapter, and Daniel was there until the 1st year of King Cyrus. Well, now chapter 10, verse 1, in the 3rd year of Cyrus, king of Persia. I think it's a deliberate reinforcement of these things so that we might recognize that God, who had put him in that position, was still with him, and this Daniel was still serving. You say, well, he was supposed to be there until the 1st year of the king of King Cyrus, and now it says that in the 3rd year of King Cyrus, he was still there. Oh, yeah. It just said that he'd be there until the 1st. It didn't say he wouldn't be there for longer than the 1st. Maybe it was until the 1st that rounded out his formal service. And after that, he's in a kind of retirement mode. And so by the time we get to year 3, he is confronted by this word. He understands something of the vision. And then having given to us this kind of editorial introduction, he's then going to tell us exactly what was going on. Now, as I study this, I thought it would be purposeful to pause for a moment and just recognize 3 aspects of Daniel's life and service. He is distinguished by his service of the living God. You remember back in chapter 6 when he's in the den of lions and the king, who's had a very broken night of sleep, comes down early in the morning to see if Daniel is still around. And when he cries out in an anguished voice, you remember what it says, he cried out. He came near to the den. This is the 20th verse of Daniel 6. He came near to the den where Daniel was. He cried out in a tone of anguish, declaring, O Daniel, servant of the living God. He didn't say, O Daniel, dreamer of dreams, visionary, Daniel, great leader, Daniel, fantastic administrator. All of those things were true. No, he says, Daniel, servant of the living God. And then he asked, has your God, whom you serve continually, been able to deliver you from the lions? And of course, the answer was yes. And so it is that we have him identified throughout the entire book in relationship to his service of the living God. Well, here are the 3 words that I want you to get. Number 1, to notice that he is faithful, that he is faithful in this respect. By this time, he was an old man. If he'd been taken away at the age of 18 and these years have elapsed that are 70, then he's 88. He's definitely in the second half of his eighth decade. He's the age of some of us here. He's the age of that some of us hope we will one day become. And throughout the book, he has been marked by his faithfulness. In two respects particularly. Absolutely faithful in listening to the word of God. And absolutely faithful in seeking the face of God. Listening to his word and seeking his face. That was the thing that annoyed his friends and his companions. Why do you have to be this way? Why can't you just be like everybody else? Why do you have to be so engaged with all of this stuff? And that, of course, was the basis of their charge against him, because they knew that they could find him in that situation because of his faithfulness in these regards. He is, if you like, the embodiment of the second half of Isaiah 66, too. This is the one to whom I will look, says the Lord, he who is humble and contrite in spirit and who trembles at my word. And it is in this trembling response to the word of God that we find Daniel here. Now again, it is important to realize that the third year of Cyrus, the king of Persia, is a marker for us to recognize what is going on elsewhere. And here you need to turn to Ezra and to chapter 1 for just a moment in order that you can get a hold of this. Ezra chapter 1 reads, in the first year of Cyrus, king of Persia, that the word of the Lord by the mouth of Jeremiah might be fulfilled, the Lord stirred up the spirit of Cyrus, king of Persia, so that he made a proclamation throughout all of his kingdom and also put it in writing. And so a number of them leave. But interestingly, Daniel doesn't leave. Well, I suppose part of the reason that he wasn't going back is that he didn't want to go back. When you're 86, you presumably don't want to do some of the things that you did when you were 46 or 36 or 26 or even 76. He wasn't as physically commanding as he would have been as a younger man. And after all, there were people like Ezra and Nehemiah and their helpers who were put in position ostensibly in order that they might do the heavy lifting. So Daniel stays. And he does some heavy lifting of his own. What is that heavy lifting? He prays. His faithfulness is revealed in listening to the word of God and seeking the face of God. And as he seeks the face of God, having understood the great conflict that is about to come, he prays for the people of God immediately in their return to Jerusalem and in the awareness of the conflict that will ensue following that return. In other words, quite remarkably, he is committed to a project in which he himself had no immediate part, and the conclusion of which he would not live to see.
1: 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We'll hear more about the vital work of the faithful tomorrow. As we learned in today's message, Jesus is the Savior of all who come to him in faith, and he is sovereign over all. 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They take a close look at the unique nature of the Lord Jesus and the various ways the Bible describes his character and ministry. For example, in the book you'll learn why Jesus is given names like the Son of Man, or the Suffering Servant, the Lamb on the Throne, why these identities are an encouragement to all believers. Name Above All Names delivers an in-depth exploration of seven qualities of Jesus' identity, offering remarkable insights from two seasoned pastors to give you a well-fortified appreciation for the person and work of Jesus. The ebook comes with a companion study guide that provides questions to help you dig deeper into the teaching. 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It's perfect for personal reflection, or you can use it with your small group Bible study. and you can download the Name Above All Names ebook and the study guide for free today at truthforlife.org/name. 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
14: In 1796, George Washington made one of the most consequential decisions in American history. He chose not to seek a third term as president. So why does that matter? Because America was not built on permanent rulers. It was built on ordered liberty. Faith teaches that authority is a stewardship, not a possession. Leaders are accountable to God for how they use power. And why does that still matter today? Because republics survive when leaders respect limits and citizens defend them. Washington's lesson still stands. A republic is preserved when power has limits, and public service remains a duty to God and country, not a path to personal rule.
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17: Jesus wants a proper order for us to take that examination of our lives so that we can take the bread and the cup, not condemning ourselves and not with guilt, but freely because of the grace and the love and mercy of Jesus Christ. I partake of this bread and I drink this cup, not in an unworthy manner, but in faith for the Lord Jesus Christ.

0: Welcome to Somebody Loves You Radio, the Bible teaching ministry of Roel Reese in Diamond Bar, California. It is great to have you with us today as Roel continues our study of 1 Corinthians. He'll share some practical insights about the purpose and parameters for taking communion. We'll learn today that this practice isn't just about partaking of bread and juice on a Sunday. It's meant to remind us of the holy life we're called to live when we come to the Lord Jesus. The title of our study today is Church Order Understood. In 1 Corinthians chapter 11, here's Roel Reese.
1: Imitate me, Paul says, just as also I imitate Jesus Christ. Now, I think that this is really important what he's saying here, because he's asking them to renounce all personal advantages and rights in order to know Jesus Christ completely and fully. I think that's something that the church needs to understand, and everybody individually, that to imitate Paul, because Paul says, I imitate Jesus Christ. And I wonder how many times people that know us or don't even know us, they see that we're imitating Jesus Christ. I think that's the greatest witness that we can have, instead of preaching, to be able to imitate through our lives so that people can see that we truly are following the Lord Jesus Christ. And Paul had such a great, great testimony and encouraging others to follow Jesus Christ. Verse 2 now, he begins the chapter. He says, now, I praise you, brethren, that you remember me in all things and keep the traditions just as I delivered them unto you. He's talking about the teaching, apostolic teaching, that he brought to the church. Paul here is commanding them to actually stay in the word of God. He says, remember when I came to you, and I gave you the word of God. Paul says, I have preached to you the full counsel of God. The full counsel. So Paul was one of those guys that studied, and he exhorted people to study the word of God. Verse 3, notice what he says here. Here Paul now is going to introduce the subject of women's head coverings in the early church. He says, but I want you to know that the head of every man is Christ, and the head of woman is man, and the head of Christ is God. Now he's given here the authority, divine ordained authority. God made man, and then man was put to sleep, and then the woman was created. So Paul here is going to give good insight. Verse 4, he says, every man praying or prophesying, having his head covered or veil, dishonor his head. He's actually saying here that in effect, that if a man does not acknowledge Christ as the head of his life, that's what he's talking about. It is a great disrespect for him and for God if we don't put Jesus Christ as the head of our lives. Then he says this in verse 5. But every woman who prays or prophesies with her head uncovered dishonors her head, for that is one and the same as if her head were shaved. Now, this is something culturally now, because in that time, those women that were covered with a covering over their heads, they were prostitutes. And the woman that was not a prostitute would not wear a head covering. There were over 1,000 prostitutes in the city of Corinth. And so Paul gives us an identity here. How to tell the one that is a married woman or single woman from the prostitutes as they would wear the coverings. Verse 6, he says, for if a woman is not covered, let her also be shorn, but if it is shameful for a woman to be shorn or shaved, let her be covered. So in that culture, if you shave your head as a woman or cut your hair real short, it was kind of a shame to do that. Now we're living in a different time, different culture. This was Greek culture he's talking about. Then in verse 7 he says, for a man indeed ought not to cover his head, since he is, notice, since he is the image and glory of God, but woman is the glory of who? Men. Why? Because man was made, created first, and then God created the woman after the man was created. And not that she's a second class citizen, but that's the order that God gave to us. So here Paul gives tremendous insight to men and to women. Then he says in verse 8, for men is not from the woman, but the woman is from who? From men. Man was first created, and then God took one of the ribs, or the closest part of man's heart, and what did he do? He created a woman. A woman, not to be inferior, but to be part of that man. So he gives the order here, and that takes you back to Genesis 2, 18 to 25. Verse 9, now this is God's order. Nor was man created for the woman, but the woman for the man. Why? She's the weaker vessel. See, it's pretty cool how he puts it all here in order. For this reason, the woman ought to have a symbol of authority on her head because of the angels. This is God's divine order for the woman. Notice that. Verse 11, nevertheless, notice equality. Neither is man independent of woman, nor woman independent of the man in the Lord. The balance that God gives to us in the Lord. We're not, one is not greater than the other. We are both the same as we become one with Jesus Christ. Verse 12, for as woman came from man, even so man also comes through the woman, but all things are from God. I mean, there would be no man if the woman didn't exist. You see? So woman is very important to what? As your wife, you can bring forth children. Every one of us came from a woman. But at the beginning, God created man, and then man was lonely. And what did God do? He gave her a woman. And that woman, through relationship, had other children. And that's how the world began. And so here he gives us great insight. Verse 13, judge among yourselves. Is it proper for a woman to pray to God with her head uncovered? That was a cultural thing. He says, verse 14, does not even nature itself teach you that if a man has long hair, it is a dishonor to him? But if a woman has long hair, it is a glory to her, for her hair is given to her, notice, for a veil, as a covering. And then he says, but if anyone seems to be contagious, notice, against striving, we have no such custom, nor do the church of God. So he's talking about that custom of veiling. Don't get into striving and get into fights with people. Let the Holy Spirit convict people. Convict people. Now in the second part of chapter 11, now he's going to hit some pretty heavy things now. He's going to talk about the communion feast or the communion table. One of the things that I want to share with you tonight, this is important. Because as he turns to the Lord's communion here or the Lord's Supper, I believe that there's too many people today that can come once a month to receive the cup and the bread. And think of how many people take communion in an unworthy manner, not being fearful of what could happen to you. And so it's really important not to be fearful in that way, but to really check your heart and take an examination of your life. Should I take the bread? Should I take the cup? Now, that's why we give a moment of silence for you to check out your heart and to be able to communicate to the Lord and repent of your sins. But if you repent that morning for your sins, partake of communion, and the moment you leave the church or Monday morning, you go back into the sins that you really didn't repent. You took the communion unworthy. And then God's going to deal with you. So Paul now is going to establish the communion table. Look what he says beginning in verse 17. He says, now, in giving these instructions, I do not praise you, since you come together not for the better, for the worst. Now, remember, in the early church, some of these people were coming, they didn't have a building, they come to the house. Like in the hippie days, you come to a house, and you're going to eat with the Christians. And what was going on is that some of the people were not eating in their homes, but they were coming to the house when they were going to partake of communion, and they were helping themselves to the food, and they were not waiting. You know, it's like when you go to a potluck, and you see the first people, they get in line, and they take the bigger plates, and then there's not enough for everybody else. They're called piggies, right? And Paul is saying, hey, don't be like that. When you go to the table, make sure you understand there's other people that haven't eaten. And if you're hungry, that much hungry, stay home and eat. But don't come into the presence of the Lord and be among your Christian brothers and be a little pig in what you're doing. That's literally saying. You'll see in a moment. Okay, verse 18. Look what he says. He says, for first of all, when you come together as a church, so as Christians, right? I hear that there are divisions among you and at part believe it. So they're still having those problems from the beginning. Dividing the body of Jesus Christ, striving. Well, I'm of Peter, I'm of Paul. Causing divisions among the church. It is important that no division is ever caused among brothers and sisters in the Lord, especially in the church. God does not honor. What does God want? He wants unity among the church. Unity, not disunity. Because look what he says in verse 19. For there must also be factions among you, that those who are approved may be recognized among you. So he's talking about the sign of carnality and immaturity in the church. Those that cause contention and division among brothers and sisters. Which means they're not in the word of God. They're not getting into God's word. They're not studying. Because they're contentious. They're trying to divide the body of Christ. And that's a sign of carnality. Instead of loving and forgiving, they don't do that. They want to divide the body of Jesus Christ. So then Paul says in verse 20, therefore, when you come together in one place, notice, it is not to eat the Lord's Supper. Notice that. And the Lord's Supper that he's talking about is the agape feast. It's called the agape feast. When you would come to the agape feast, you would have a meal, and then you would partake of communion fully and completely in the body of Christ. They are like a potluck for each other.
0: 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But first, back to more with Roel Reese.
1: Then he says, for in eating, each one takes his own supper ahead of others. You see, little piggy here. Okay? He says, you're going into the line and you get ahead of everybody. And by the time people go through the line, there's nothing left. Because you took it all. Notice that. For in eating, each one takes his own supper ahead of others. And one is hungry and the other one gets drunk. Notice that. They were coming to the love feast. And they didn't recognize that they were actually going to be in the presence of God. So they would come drunk and then eat. And then they wanted to partake of communion. He says, you can't do that. You cannot do that. Verse 22. What? Paul says, do you not have houses to eat and drink in? Or do you despise the church of God and shame those who have nothing? What shall I say to you? Shall I praise you in this? Nope, I do not praise you. Notice that. I rebuke you in the name of Jesus, he says here. Paul's rebuking them. He says, how can you come into the presence of God, into his house, and partake and take advantage of everything that is being given to the brothers and sisters, and you get in line first and come even drunk and partake of the meal and then try to partake of communion? So now in verse 23, that therefore he's going to establish it. Notice the importance here. For I received from the Lord that which I also delivered to you. He says, why don't you guys study the Bible? That which I'm giving to you is what I received from the Lord from being in study with the Word of God. You cannot give that which you first of all have not received from the Lord. And then asking God to speak to you through the Word of God, as Paul is going to say here in a moment. That's why he says in verse 23, for I received from the Lord that which I also delivered to you, that the Lord Jesus Christ, on the same night in which he was betrayed, he took the bread. Now he's establishing the communion service. Why? Because Peter, James, and John were there when communion was taken. Paul, remember, came after Christ died, rose again on his way to Damascus. He became a Christian. So he's giving the history back, how the apostles received communion. Then he says this, again, verse 24. And when he had given thanks, so he's given the order of communion. He takes the bread, now he prays, give thanks. He breaks it, and then he says what? Take and eat. This is my body, which is broken for you. And do this, notice, in remembrance of me. Look at that. In remembrance of Jesus Christ, what he did for each one of us individually. Where did communion start? In Exodus chapter 12, when the children of Israel left Egypt. Verse 25. In the same manner, he also took the cup after supper, saying, notice, saying what? This cup is the new covenant in my blood. And then notice, this do as often as you drink it in remembrance of me. Notice what he's saying there. When you take the bread and you take the cup, you're to remember who Jesus Christ, what he did for you. How he came and he humbled himself and he submitted his will to the will of the Father. Father, if this cup can pass from me, if I don't have to take this wrath, and if it's any other way, show me the way. But if not, I submit to you fully and completely. So here he's giving the picture of all of the communion service. Verse 26. For as often as you eat this bread and you drink this cup, you're proclaiming what? The Lord's death until he comes again. Notice that. The meaning of communion. Notice that. The meaning of communion here. Verse 27. Therefore, the warning now. Whoever eats this bread or drinks this cup of the Lord in an unworthy manner will be guilty of the body and the blood of our Lord Jesus Christ. Wow. Mark that. He says right there, if you ever take in that sacred moment of Jesus Christ reminding us what we're doing, and if you are playing the hypocrite, taking the bread, taking the cup, and playing church, God says, you know what? I'm going to judge you. I'm going to judge you. And God doesn't mess around. And I think of how many people here in Calvary Chapel and other churches, they'll come at communion. And we always give that opportunity for people to repent. And yet, many of them do not repent and they partake communion like nothing. And a lot of them come from that background of Catholicism, where you go to the priest, you actually confess your sins, and then you partake of the communion. But they right back, go back into sin. You see, it doesn't work that way. If you're going to partake of communion, you have to prepare your heart before the Lord. And not just on Sunday. But throughout the week, as you partake of communion, you should have the presence of God in your life as you go to work or go to school, so that people can see that you're really a Christian, not just a religious fanatic that's going to church. So it's really of importance that we understand the scriptures and what God says to us. And we need to remind ourselves of that, that communion is nothing to be taken lightly, but it's very serious. When you and I partake and you take that bread in your hand and you take that cup, that you remind yourself that this is what the Lord instituted. So the warning again, therefore, because of the previous things, therefore, whoever eats this bread and drinks this cup of the Lord in an unworthy manner will be guilty of the body and the blood of our Lord. Verse 28, but let a man or woman examine himself first, so let him eat of the bread and drink of the cup. Jeremiah 17:9-10, the heart is deceitful, desperately wicked, who could know it? I, the Lord, know your heart. Before you partake of communion, check your heart out to make sure you're worthy of taking it. Because your heart is deceitful. Your heart will say, oh yeah, go ahead, take communion. You better check it out. Because it's important that we understand that Jesus wants a proper order for us to take that examination of our lives so that we can take the bread and the cup, not condemning ourselves and not with guilt, but freely because of the grace and the love and mercy of Jesus Christ. I partake of this bread and I drink this cup, not in an unworthy manner, but in a righteous way in faith for the Lord Jesus Christ. Then he says this again, verse 29. For he who eats, here's the warning, for he who eats and drinks in an unworthy manner, eats and drinks judgment to himself, not discerning the Lord's body. That's the warning to every one of us. Mark it down. And tell other people, if you partake of the Lord's bread and cup in an unworthy manner, then what does he say? Judgment will be upon yourself. Think of how many people from the past to the present and maybe to the future that have sat in Calvary chapels or churches and have been playing games with God and they're partaking the bread and the cup, and then weeks later or months later or years later, all of a sudden the judgment of God comes upon them. Whatever it may be. Because he's going to tell you in a moment. Some become sick, some become weak, and some even die. For he who eats and drinks in an unworthy manner is eating and drinking judgment to himself, not discerning the Lord's body. Verse 30. For this reason, here it is. Many, not few, many are weak. Many are sick among you. And what? And many have died. Imagine how Paul here is writing to our generation, to our culture. Because he says, for this reason, many are weak, sick among you, and many have died. So it could be very possible that in the body of Jesus Christ, sometimes these weak people is because of what they have done at the communion table. Or they're sick because of this, and many from the past to the present have died. Why? Because the way they partook of communion in an unworthy manner. No conviction, but they didn't really care. And then God had to intervene and to step in. Then he says this, for if we would judge ourselves, so if you take a self-examination, then you're going to do what? You're going to do better. If you examine your life and say, you know what? I'm not going to take a communion because this is what I'm doing. I'm going to wait until I repent. Then God will honor you. But if you rebel and you take a self-examination and you go ahead and take of communion, then you're in trouble. Because look what he says. For if we would judge ourselves, then we would not be judged. You see? We would not be judged. But when we are judged, we are what? Chastened of the Lord. Notice that, chastened by the Lord. Hebrews chapter 12, 3 through 11. A father has children. If his children don't do good, what does he do? He exhorts them and he disciplines them. And if he doesn't love them, he says, you can do whatever you want to do. Go ahead and do it. But if you really love your children, he says, what? They're not going to get away with anything because you're going to correct them. You're going to discipline them. In the same way the Lord, our God, loves his children, and what does he do? He disciplines us. He has ways of disciplining us. Weakness, sickness, and death. And a lot of people don't like Corinthians because of that. Because here, Paul exposes the church. How so many times people will be taken because they're not living right before God.
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18: 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I'm John Fuller.
20: If you've ever wondered whether you're doing this whole middle school parenting
10: correctly, you probably throw that out the window, right? Middle school is a challenge for the student, the child, and the parent. Mm-hmm. I mean, it's just an odd time where everything's changing. Bodies are changing, perspectives, independence is growing in that little one. They're not following you around the house saying, Mommy, what is this? Daddy, what is that? Right? And the joyful time of parenting when the kids are just right there and everything is bliss. Junior high tends to bring on some stress. And you know what? Here at Focus on the Family, we want to be here for you. We have caring Christian counselors to help you with those parenting questions. Is my child in a bad spot, a good spot, whatever? Take advantage of that. It's all free. We also have a great new age and stage program where you can sign up your child's birthdays, and we will send you weekly information to help you better understand what your child 0 to 18 is going through. And really, that was born out of my experience as a parent and the pediatrician giving me a list of what the terrible twos were going to look like. And Focus now has that kind of capacity to give you insight into the twos, the fours, the nines, all the way through up to 18. So take advantage of that. Today's guests are experts on the impact of the transition into the middle school years, and they're going to help equip you, if you're living that dream, to help equip you to do that job as best as you can.
20: Mm-hmm. Yeah, and Cynthia Tobias and Sue Acuna are moms of now adult children, and they're both former teachers. And we're talking about a book they've written called Middle School, The Inside Story, What Kids Tell Us But Don't Tell You. It's a terrific resource, and we have it here at the ministry.
10: Sue and Cynthia, welcome to Focus on the Family. Welcome back.
21: Thank you. Great to be here.
10: Sue, you were that middle school teacher. Most people, most adults, I think, when they hear that you chose to be a middle school teacher, we're like, what's wrong with you?
19: I get blessed so many times by strangers when I say, oh, I taught eighth grade.
10: And how many times do people respond with,
19: bless
10: why?
19: You. Yeah, or I couldn't do it. Or, I couldn't do your job.
10: That's a window into the whole attitude from the adults. What is going on there with middle school kids and their parents that you're going, buckle up?
19: Middle school kids come across as totally self-centered and moody and just difficult to deal with. And we talk about the bubble. The bubble is when they really are a little self-centered because so much is changing that they're focused totally on what they're thinking and feeling and how they look. But they really are considerate young people. They just need a little reminding. So when you walk up to a group and they don't get out of your way, if you say, excuse me, can I get through? They'll look surprised and say, oh, sorry. Most of the time.
10: Cynthia, that's a great point, because I think there, our anticipation as both parents and adults is that the kids are unruly, they're not respectful at that age. But sometimes it's as simple as treating others the way you want to be treated, right?
21: Yeah, and you know, the interesting thing is I was thinking, oh boy, middle schoolers, I love high school, but middle schoolers, no. But you know, we ended up working with not only Sue's class, but about 300 middle schoolers, including a whole group here at Focus from some of the schools around. And I just fell in love with them. I thought, oh my goodness, when you really stop and ask them questions or you talk to them and they realize, so I'm not weird, right? That's the, and the funny thing was, Sue, at the end when we put the book together, and her class, she said, hey guys, it's time for the book to come out and you'll be able to show your mom and dad and friends what you said. And they went, what did they say?
19: They said, don't tell my mom that I said that.
10: You did listed me as a mysterious anonymous name.
19: Because it's full of stories, right, quotes right from the kids.
10: Well, and you say these are things that the kids told you but won't tell the parents. Right. I mean, that's the subtitle of your book,
19: and
10: basically.
19: And that sounds a little dark, but it's really just things that they're feeling.

0: is really the thing that we're drilling into. What does that specifically look like with junior high? And then as parents, what do we need to do to help that a little bit? You touched on that, like feeling insecure is common. I mean, do you remember that, John?
1: No, terribly. Yeah.
0: Boys have that a certain way. Girls have it a different way, and we'll get into that. But just broadly, you know, what do parents need to expect from the attitude of their junior high kid?
2: One of the parents at one of our meetings said, I don't understand my daughter. She's so self-centered. She's always looking in the mirror. She doesn't even know who she is, and she's just all about her. And we said, well, she doesn't understand the person in the mirror either. She's going through all these changes so rapidly, and the parent's thinking, well, for heaven's sake, just do this. Yeah. But the more you talk to your middle schooler, sometimes the more you realize they don't understand this either. I mean, remember, they overnight in 24 hours, their hands and feet can grow an inch. And wow. So when they wake up, they could fall out of bed. Yeah. They could stumble. They could be clumsy. And how do they react to it? They're embarrassed. They're horrified.
0: Yeah.
2: And so it was reassuring to the parents and to the kids to say, this is normal. Really? Yeah. No, really, this is normal.
0: And that's a good thing, yeah. What is kind of the normal range of things? Sue, what are the three things middle schoolers want from their relationship with their parents?
3: To be listened to be taken seriously, and to be understood.
0: I didn't say in your marriage. I said
3: right?
0: That was universal. Man, it sounds the same.
3: When we would talk to parents, we would see it. Married couples looking at each other going, same. Yeah, same.
0: That's so true. And why do we as parents lose perspective on that or never gain perspective to know these are the basic human requirements to be listened to be understood, to be taken seriously? A lot of parents at that age of their parenting with junior hires, they're not showing their children are serious enough to take seriously.
3: And it starts when they're little, and you made all their decisions for them, right? What they were going to eat, when they were going to go to bed, what they were going to wear. And somewhere along the way, you have to start letting that go. And when they get to be earlier than you think, we had a parent of a 10-year-old who said, I figure I got 3 good years left. And we laughed because it can start as early as 9 or 10 or 11. Suddenly, they want more autonomy. They want more independence. And if you've kind of eased into that, you'll have a better time.
0: Yeah.
3: But if at 11 years old, you're still making their lunch and cleaning their room, then it's going to be a much tougher transition.
0: Real basic tenet for parenting in that regard is the goal is to raise an adult, not to raise an adult who acts like a child.
3: Work yourself out of a job.
0: But that's really a huge difference. Mm-hmm. And it should start just at the 5th, 6th grade time period, certainly into 7th and 8th grade, that they can have more responsibility, that they're responsible for those responsibilities, right?
3: In the Bible, children became adults at 13 years old. And I think 13-year-olds today still feel that sense of, I'm much more closer to adulthood than childhood.
0: Which is a good feeling. It builds confidence. It does so much for them to know that they're trusted and respected, hopefully. Cynthia, middle schoolers tend to start to prioritize friendships. You mentioned that. They're not only looking at the mirror at themselves, but I think they're asking themselves the question, you know, am I acceptable to my peer group? Am I pretty enough for my peer group? Am I strong enough, masculine enough? Do I have muscles yet? You know, all those things are occurring when they look into the mirror, but they're one of their core things at that age is their friendship group and acceptance into that group. Share some tips for keeping up with, for the parents to keep up with their friends, their kids' friends. That could be intimidating for parents.
2: I was, because the self-esteem is a real issue. And I was teaching a 9th grade class years ago, and this one girl was just, she was so miserable all the time. And she said, I'm not pretty, I'm not acceptable. And so I asked her to stay after class one day. And I came and I said, I'm going to show you something I never show anybody. This is my 7th grade picture. And she looked at it and she goes, oh, but you're so pretty now. And I said, and you're going to be even prettier. This is a stage. This is what you mature into. But you've got to believe in yourself. And we all go through these awkward stages. God doesn't think we're ugly. and we're going to mature into what he wants us to be.
0: If anybody's doubting that, just remember your first license picture at 16 or whatever it was.
2: Yeah, go back and look at
0: Who shows that anymore, right? It's like, that's what I look like at 16? But it's so true. Many middle schoolers spend a lot of time with online friends and screen time, etc.

0: and we talk a lot about that. There's so many shows. If you're struggling in that element of your parenting, just look at the archive, get the app, call Focus. We'll help you with some very specific points there. But how can parents set boundaries for their children and screen time?
1: I think what's different today is most kids have smartphones and they have access to internet and data all day. Mm-hmm. Imagine if you walked out your front door every day and there were people standing there watching you who are rating your looks and your speech and the words you use. And that's what's happening to kids. First thing they do is jump on Instagram or Snapchat and see how people think about what they've said or what they wear. And it's so intimidating.
0: You know, this is a really good point. And I think for parents, this is an important place to stop and just think about this for a minute. Yeah, I'm reminded of banks, how they train bankers to know counterfeit money. It's not by letting them feel counterfeit money. They feel real money all day long. And they get them used to what that paper is like, what the ink looks like. And generally, a bank employee can tell the difference because when a fraudulent bill comes in, it's different. I think in the parenting structure here, we can put a lot of boundaries up. We don't want you to do this. We don't want you to do that. But you almost have to fill the bucket of what is true in their identity. People are going to judge you online. People are going to say horrible things to you and have that dialogue with your child. But you are made for something much bigger than that. What do they know? You have to anticipate building their emotional stability by having open dialogue with them, right?
1: Yes, and you have to listen to what they're saying and not just say, oh, ignore them. You are beautiful. I've always thought you're beautiful. That immediately shuts down communication.
0: How do you do that? How do you say, tell me what your friends are saying? Yeah, what do you say?
1: You listen first, and especially the first time they come to you, because when they're young and they're first getting on social media, they will be upset and they might come to you and say, she said that my dress was ugly. And instead of just disagreeing, you listen and say something back. Did you think it was ugly, or why do you think she said that? And just let them share all those feelings first, so then you validated their feelings.
0: Maybe even, why is it important what she thinks?
1: Uh-huh.
0: Those kinds of questions, you know, but not in a judgmental way, more like an information.
1: Yeah.
2: And questions is a key point, because we have a tendency, because we've been used to telling them what to do, we just issue orders, we issue edicts, we tell them what to do, which doesn't help.
1: Yeah. Or we tell them what to feel.
2: Or what
1: this
2: to feel.
1: This is a big thing with middle schoolers. My parents taught me how to feel.
2: Why do you think that is hard for you? What do you think would make it easier for you? Mm. And those kind of questions are less threatening, and they encourage more conversation. Mm.
1: But if you go too far, it's badgering. So.
3: Yeah. And you said your parents told you what to feel?
1: That's what parents will do. Oh, you shouldn't feel that way. You know, you should feel good about yourself. Yeah. You shouldn't be upset. Mm. You immediately told me you don't understand.
3: Yeah.
0: Wow. Yeah, that would be a normal parenting approach.
1: I want you to feel happy.
0: You think you're doing the right thing.
1: Yeah.
0: Yeah, but listen.
3: This is Focus on the Family with Jim Daly, and our guests today are Sue Acuna and Cynthia Tobias, talking about their terrific book, Middle School, The Inside Story, and the subtitle, as Jim noted, really says it all, What Kids Tell Us But Don't Tell You. So the research these two ladies have gathered and built upon is really priceless, and you'll benefit from this book in so many practical ways. 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
0: Let me press on this a little bit, because I want to make sure parents are getting this. How can parents show compassion for the anxieties that middle schoolers are experiencing, or the pain they're experiencing? And I think there would be some gender effect here, because I'm just thinking of dads. You know, we always say, yeah, just get up, don't cry, don't touch it. I mean, weird things. Where do we get these things? You know, when your son or daughter falls and skins their knee. The same is true emotionally. It'll be better, because we've got the benefit of living more years, and we know the pimple on our face is not the end of all time. But if we're too dismissive with that, we're doing equal harm to a degree. So we have to really hear that. But in that space of the anxieties they're feeling, I'm talking about emotional issues more than physical appearance. How do we back up and be very careful to say the right thing in that moment?
2: One of the things that really made this book strong, I think, is we talked to the kids themselves, and we'd ask them, you know, like, what's your biggest fear? And they'd give us, oh, you know, losing a parent and all the standard stuff. And then we'd say, yeah, but What really do you fear? And we would kind of drill in, and they, when they felt safe, they would say, well, and almost unanimously they said, the fear of looking stupid, no matter what.
0: Yeah.
2: And one of the reasons that kids want to read this book, want their parents to read this book, I've heard them at the book table, like, Mom, you need to read this book. Get this book. They feel like their parents just haven't gotten anything, that they don't know. And the kid can't tell them because they don't know either. And so we call it what they tell us but don't tell you, because they felt safe, they felt understood, they felt comfortable. And that's why they were very honest about a lot. All the quotes in there are just fresh and honest.
1: I find it interesting that parents say, my kid never tells me anything. And the kids say, my parents never listen to me.
0: Yeah.
1: Which tells you there's a communication breakdown. And you know, there's a line from the musical Hamilton where they say, talk less, smile more.
0: Yeah.
1: Just a smile and a nod. John's over there smiling and nodding as I'm talking, which encourages me to keep talking.
0: Yeah, that's so true. Let's move into the signs of bullying that we as parents need to be aware of. This seems to be, especially cyberbullying now, which was something unheard of 20 years ago. We didn't have to deal with that. We just had to deal literally with the bully at school that was picking on me. What are those signs that a child will exhibit in junior high?
1: I think the most obvious one is a sudden change in tastes. They no longer want to watch those movies or wear those clothes. Of course, looking depressed is a sure sign. But when something that gave them joy has always given them joy, and suddenly they don't want to do it anymore, odds are pretty good someone has criticized them for that.
0: Anything to add to that, Cynthia? I mean, that's...
2: Well, again, it's how you approach them, too, to say, that's not okay. You better not do that. I know what you're doing, and it's again, back to the questions, and you're saying, do you think that might hurt somebody's feelings?
0: Yeah.
2: Are you being careful of how you're saying it?
0: Or if you're the recipient of it, how do you manage that? That has all kinds of shades to it, because it's, you know, bullying comes in all
1: forms. And it's embarrassing to admit.
0: Yeah.
1: It's hard to get a child to admit.
0: And people don't, you know, understandably, people don't want to be the victim. Describe ways to help middle schoolers develop their identity. We talk a lot about this in the Christian community because there's such an onslaught with a variety of ideologies coming at them at a very young age now. So junior high, public schools, you're already going to get quite a bit of the LGBT belief and you know, indoctrination. So we talk quite frequently about how you build into your child their identity in Christ, that you're made in his image, that he has a plan for your life, that your commitment to him is paramount for eternal life. What does it mean to accept Christ, etc.? Those are all image building. What do you recommend, especially in junior high, when they may have questions, they're not sure if their parents' faith is real. They haven't had that encounter with the Lord maybe in a powerful way. So what do you do to build their identity?
2: You focus on their strengths and reinforce the strengths. And one of the things that impressed me that Sue talked about was she told her kids, God's not afraid of your questions.
0: That's good.
2: Or your anger. Yeah.
0: Yeah.
2: And
0: which is so good.
2: So don't be thinking that something's wrong with me and I'm going to go to hell or I'm going to be a terrible person. You can ask God. And sometimes you don't want to ask your parents because they're going to think badly of you. Mm-hmm. But you can ask God. And I really think that it's important that you have a daily time of devotion, even if it's brief, that you keep and never skip the prayers at Grace. And
1: ask, what can I pray about for you today? What's going on? What can
0: I
1: pray about as a parent?
0: Yeah, it's good.
1: And parents need to not panic.
0: Yeah.
1: The first time a child says, I'm not sure I believe in God anymore. Well, don't panic, because then you'll do what they call going off on them.
0: Right.
1: Where'd you get that idea? Why is that wrong? It's such a... We just keep coming back to it, but listen openly.
0: Yeah, that's good. And you know, when you look at the research, this becomes one of the core things that when those junior hires become 20-somethings and 30-somethings, they'll look back and say, my parents either did or did not do a good job of helping me form my identity. So this is one not to be sloppy with.
1: And try not to make it all about church.
0: Right,
1: make it more about faith.
0: Right. Yeah. Faith in Christ, etc. All right. Another really sensitive question. Junior high is the time when you start noticing the opposite sex, typically, like you're looking at girls going, they're really pretty. Girls are looking at boys going, he's kind of cute. So as a parent, again, what are some good guidelines when it comes to these relationships? The junior high dance. Let's just start there.
1: I think it's good to have a discussion when they're a little bit younger, what's going to be allowed and at what age. And there are parents who still will make that rule. You're not going out on an actual date until you're 16.
0: Right.
1: But then there are parents who think it's cute to drop off their two 12-year-olds at the movie and leave them unsupervised. So I think you need to be vigilant. Have a sense of humor. That will get you a long, way.
0: Yeah.
2: The old nice try, that's not going to happen. You know, you lighten it up just a little.
1: Or the dad who says you're not going out of the house till you're 30. Well, you know, kids know that he's just kidding, but he is letting them know. We'll have some rules.
0: And managing those appetites are critical. It's starting right there. Mm-hmm. That's the age at which those appetites begin to form. And you need to, as a parent, I think, help shape what is good and godly character and then what is beyond the pale of the right decision, right? And those are all delicate discussions. Yes, and I would say they're really based on your relationship with your child.
1: And maybe you're not the one, again, as Cynthia said, maybe you're not the one to talk to them about it. Maybe the youth pastor or a favorite aunt or uncle, maybe there's someone else they're more comfortable talking with.
0: That they're more comfortable talking with.
2: I know one of my sons, at one point when I started to talk, no, don't mind.
1: And mine were more willing to talk to me. I had three sons. They wanted to talk to me more than dad because dad would just get flustered.
0: Yeah.
1: But I had one who'd get in the car and turn off the radio and say, we need to have some girl talk. And he would ask me about something.
0: Oh, wow.
1: Or something he wanted.
0: But that's
1: to
0: really
1: know.
0: Good. That's a great sign that he was comfortable enough to bring
1: those
0: questions.
1: But when you
0: questions.
1: Talk with boys, you don't want to sit down with a cup of coffee across the table.
2: No.
1: You want to be in
0: beyond
1: the car,
0: the move.
1: Shoot baskets, play a game, play
0: beyond
1: Legos.
0: The move. That's true.
1: Yep.
0: Let me ask you, how can parents influence their middle schoolers to embrace their values, their faith? This is like the biggest concern. And now you read so much research from Barna and others that so many teens and 20-somethings are walking away from the faith. And so now we are generating this out of fear that our young people, that our children aren't going to embrace the faith. So how do we lay the right breadcrumbs, not in a manipulative way, but in a way that we get there together?
1: And I think they're very sensitive to hypocrisy. So make sure you're modeling the values that you want them to live.
0: Exactly.
1: And then point out maybe when you're not, be ready to ask for forgiveness. Yeah. But again, listen to what they're saying, monitor what they're watching. It's hard because there's so much out there on social media. Again, voices that they're hearing. Make sure that they're hearing your voice just as strongly.
0: That's a good measure.
2: The kids said to us, you know, we don't want to ask our parents any questions. We're afraid to ask about where it is in the Bible or that kind of stuff because they're going to think that we're doubting and that we're, you know, going back on our faith. And so they needed the assurance.
3: Along this line, you had a story in the book about a young man you called Jack and kind of his story of faith. I wonder if you could tell us about that.
2: Jack, my husband, this is part of his testimony. In 7th and 8th grade, he just decided, I don't believe I just believe in evolution. I don't believe in creation and so he didn't have any real basis for it. He went for years. And he finally got converted at 16 by the Youth for Christ. That gave you pretty girls and donuts. And then
3: I'm sorry, was that a planned event, pretty girls and donuts?
1: Oh, maybe.
2: Oh, absolutely. I think it must have been because then he discovered when the youth leader started speaking and goes, oh, that's not what I thought it was. Because, you know, when you're a kid, you're 7th and 8th grade. He said, I just made these big assumptions and I never asked anybody. And so pretty girls and donuts is not the only way, but be sure you have a good enough relationship. He said, my parents, we never talked about it. And think of the years that he could have had back if he could have just talked to his parents or someone.
0: Yeah. You know, one of the things that you need to do, I think, as a parent, is to encourage your child to ask hard questions, not to run away from those, and maybe even to share some of the hard questions you have not yet resolved yourself as an adult. That seems to allow the child an exhale that it's okay. I'm not broken because I have these questions or these doubts. But how do you do that, Sue? How do you do that to where it encourages the child in their faith journey, not discourages them?
1: I used to tell my students that I had a book of questions to ask God when I get to heaven, things that I don't understand. But it's also good to be able to say, let's check out the Bible for that. You know, you can go to Google and say, what's a good scripture about doubting my faith or about cruelty in the world?
0: Yeah. I mean, those are good things to take on. The fact that you said earlier, Cynthia, God can manage that emotion as well as those intellectual questions that we may not have answered yet.
1: And, but again, don't shut them down.
0: Yeah. Okay. Encourage it. I mean, I would think even identifying with, you know, it's such a good question. I've had that question for years, and I don't know that I have a good answer yet. Right?
1: All the time.
0: Yep. And now you're showing the respect that you talked about earlier. Mm-hmm. And hearing them, so you're listening, so you're doing the things that you said in the very beginning.
1: And even say that frustrates me too. Yeah. When you're talking about grace, grace is for everybody no matter what. And you can say it doesn't seem fair to me either. If I live a good life and you don't, God forgives both of us equally.
0: Yeah.
1: And frustrates me.
2: Frankly, this is one of the greatest appeals of this book in my mind that we didn't even maybe anticipate. The kids want not only to read it, but they say, Mom, you need to read this book because... They want them to know, but they don't know how to put it in words, and the book talks to them.
0: Yeah. I mean, this is the way it should be. So, man, you've covered a lot. There's a lot we didn't get to. Mm-hmm. Let's come back next time and continue to chat if we can do that. And for the listeners, I hope you feel encouraged not only to get through the middle school years, but to make the most of them. It's really laying the foundation for your future adult relationship, right? And I want to recommend you get a copy of Cynthia and Sue's book, Middle School, The Inside Story, What Kids Tell Us But Don't Tell You, published with Focus on the Family, which is nice. It will equip you with strategies to help your child succeed at school, at home, and in relationships, which is the goal of most parents. Mm-hmm. And when you make a monthly pledge of any amount, man, that is a great way to support the ministry. We are listener supported. When you do that, it just evens out the budget for the year, and we'll send you a copy of the book as our way of saying thank you for your support. And in fact, we just had a listener who wrote this. I was struggling with negativity about my parenting skills and worrying about doing things wrong. I think that's many parents. Mm-hmm. But your podcast gave me hope that I can be a good parent, and that's good. They didn't say perfect. A good parent. And I don't know what I would do without your parenting tips. You give me hope each and every day. That is beautiful. That's the goal. Why not be a part of that ministry?
3: 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I'm John Fuller, inviting you back as we continue the conversation and once again help you and your family thrive in Christ.

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14: 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How can you spot a racist? It's easy to do, especially in the protection racket media. Just look for those who bring race into arguments as non sequiturs in order to demagogue people whose opinions fall outside the elite's comfort zone. Thus we come to Howard Bryant and The Guardian. Reporters asked Indiana Fever star Sophie Cunningham to take a position on male intrusion on women's sports. Cunningham opposed it as the common sense position. In response, Bryant offered a bizarre rant in which he claimed Cunningham was anti-black as well as anti-transgender. This follows an equally bizarre essay from USA Today columnist Nancy Armour, which argued that Fever star Caitlin Clark should absorb more fouls without redress because Emmett Till got lynched in the 1950s. Rather than address the real issue, sports writers pulled a race card on both women. Sports media has become a new haven for craven and woke demagoguery. Don't trust them. I'm Ed Morrissey.
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0: Good afternoon and welcome to the Narrow Path radio broadcast. My name is Steve Gregg, and we're live for an hour each weekday afternoon with an open phone line for you to call if you wish to participate by bringing up on the air the questions you have about the Bible or the Christian faith, and that we can talk about those. And if you disagree with the host because you've heard me say something on another occasion, perhaps some, you know, in this program, maybe I'll say something you won't agree with, you're always welcome to call in to discuss that disagreement as well. The number to call is 844-484-5737. That's 844-484-5737. There are lines open right now if you want to call now. We can get you on before very long. I should announce that tomorrow, being the first Wednesday of the month, is the Wednesday that each month we have a Zoom meeting in the evening, 7 o'clock p.m. Pacific time. So, West Coast time, 7 p.m. Each first Wednesday of the month, a Zoom meeting where we do a Q&A. Very much like what we do here on the program, with a slight difference. You may not think I do, but I when I'm answering questions on the air here, I actually am in a hurry. You probably think I'm not because I talk so long. But the truth is I try to give a brief answer and get as many calls as possible, and that's because we only have an hour together here. The Zoom meeting is a little longer. It's more of a face-to-face confrontation. I mean, fellowship, I should say. It's not confrontational. And you can participate if you'd like. If you want to know how to be a part of the Zoom meeting, that's tomorrow night at 7 Pacific time. And the login for the Zoom meeting is given at our website, thenarrowpath.com. That's thenarrowpath.com. And there's a tab there that says announcements. It tells where I'm speaking and what's going on, and you know, the Zoom login is there. You can join us if you'd like. And speaking of announcements, at the end of this month, I'm going to be speaking a couple of times in a little farther north than where I live here in California. I've got at least one scheduled meeting in Oakhurst and one in Clovis, California. And we're actually open to the possibility of setting up other meetings in that area around the same time. So if you want to look at our schedule online at the announcements link and say, well, we can have a meeting before or after those or whatever. And I think there are a couple of other meetings that are kind of tentative that aren't nailed down yet. So I'll be speaking a few times, let's put it that way, up in that area at the end of this month. And then 2 weeks later, I'll be in Sacramento, and I've got a few places to speak there, too. And like I said, if you would like to set something up in Sacramento, it's going to be around the second week of September. You get in touch with us, and we can usually find a way to fit it into the schedule. We can meet in a home, in a church, in a, I don't know, wherever people can meet. So around Clovis, Fresno, Oakhurst, in the end of this month, then early in September in Sacramento. Now, I'll be speaking in quite a few places in Michigan in October, and then in November I'm going to be in Phoenix again. Now, I think Michigan area is we've filled up all the spaces for that week. I'll be there, and then I don't have the exact dates for you in Phoenix. But if you want to set something up in Phoenix, this is a good time to get in touch with us. We'll try to do that. Now, as those meetings get closer, of course, I'll put a finer point on what's set up. But just a heads up there. All right, and we're going to go to the phones now and speak to Carrie from Fort Worth, Texas. Pardon my voice. I've got issues with my voice, not just today, but recently. It's not quite as severe as Robert Kennedy's Jr.'s voice, but it's kind of like that, only it's a different condition. Anyway, we can still do the show because my microphone volume, if I speak low, can be turned up. Carrie in Fort Worth, Texas, welcome. Thanks for calling.
1: Well, Steve, you sound fine.
0: Okay.
1: But couple questions for you today. First of all, what does it mean to be Orthodox, and do you consider yourself Orthodox? The other question would be, I know you don't go with the Calvinist view on total depravity, but do you have your own definition of total depravity? Those are my two questions.
0: Okay. Well, thanks for the call. Do I consider myself to be Orthodox? Well, of course, that word has more than one meaning. For one thing, of course, there's the Orthodox, the Eastern Orthodox, which can be Greek or Russian Orthodox or, you know, some Orthodox Eastern branch of the church that's not part of the Western church. There's even the Oriental Orthodox, which is further east than that. So there's groups that are called Orthodox Christians. Now, before these groups branched off from the Roman Catholic, well, I shouldn't say that because the Oriental Orthodox never was part of the Roman Catholic. And Eastern Orthodox claimed that it was the Catholics that broke off of them. So we, in any case, back when in the Western Church, almost everybody was a Roman Catholic, there were councils that decided what views were going to be held to be Orthodox. Now, Orthodox simply means true, the correct views for Christians to hold. And so, for example, the deity of Christ was held to be true at the Nicene Council. And if you after that point, if you did not believe that Jesus is God in the flesh, you were not considered to be Orthodox in your theology. Now, this has nothing to do with being Greek Orthodox or Eastern Orthodox or anything like that. This simply has to do with being correct. It's the opposite of being heterodox. Now, heterodox means heretical. Okay, so you begin to have these categories emerging, especially at the time of these ecumenical councils. Now, the word heresy was used before those councils. I mean, Irenaeus, 150 years before those councils began, he had a writing called Against Heresies. Now, heresies are considered to be divisive, false teachings that have entered the church. And that cause, you know, that cause a challenge to mainstream or orthodox Christian teaching. But when we say orthodox in this sense, we mean not heretical. And so, for example, the Roman Catholics would not call themselves the Orthodox Church because that name belongs to the Eastern Orthodox. But they would say that their theology is orthodox in the sense that they would say it's not heretical. And so virtually all Protestants would say the same about themselves. They say our views are not heretical, therefore they are orthodox, which simply means acceptable and true and so forth. It's not really referring to the category that is described as the Orthodox Church in the East or whatever. Now, having said that, are my views orthodox? Well, I will say this. Every view that I hold, as far as I know, has been held by some mainstream Christian group that has never been seriously considered to be heretical. I mean, when we say not heretical, Calvinists think that non-Calvinists are heretical. But they also recognize that, you know, people who are not Calvinists are often mainstream in the most important doctrines and would therefore be considered to be Orthodox Christians rather than heretical Christians. You only have to believe a relatively few things to have an Orthodox Christianity. You have to believe, generally speaking, you'd have to believe the Trinity. You'd have to believe that Jesus is deity and not a created being. You'd have to believe that Jesus died for our sins and rose again, that he's the Son of God, and that he's the Savior and the Lord of mankind. You'd have to believe those kinds of things, which all Christians believe. And if all Christians believe those things, or at least the ones who do, that's called, you know, they're orthodox, not in the sense of the label, but in the sense of they hold to an orthodox Christian faith. But they will differ about things like eschatology. They'll differ from each other about things like Calvinism. They'll differ from each other on things like cessationism or other views, which Christians don't all agree about. So a person can be an Orthodox Christian in the general sense, without holding all the views that every other Orthodox Christian holds. In that sense, do I consider myself Orthodox? Well, sure. I mean, I can't think of anything I believe that hasn't been a mainstream view in one or another of the respectable denominations. I mean, I'm not Calvinist, and I'm also not dispensationalist. Now, you know, a lot of churches are Calvinist and dispensationalist, which I'm neither. Some of them are Calvinist but not dispensationalist. Some are dispensationalist but not Calvinist. And all of these people would have some disagreement with my theology. But they could not deny that mainstream Christian denominations have been Calvinist and have been non-Calvinist, have been dispensational, have been non-dispensational. And so what I'm saying is I don't have a set of beliefs that belong to any one recognized denomination. But every belief I have, and I mean by that every controversial belief I might hold, is held to be true by some established major, non-cultic denominations. So that's what I would say about that. Now, you said I don't believe in Calvinism, which is true, and the doctrine of total depravity. When I was younger, as a Baptist, I would have said I believed in total depravity, but I didn't understand what it meant. I thought it just meant that everybody's a sinner. And, of course, I do believe everybody's a sinner. So if that's what someone's asking about when they say total depravity, then I do believe in that. But that's not what the word means in Calvinist circles. The Calvinists are not just asking one to acknowledge that everybody in the world has sinned. They want to have, there's something much more specific that total depravity means. And that is that everything a person does is tainted by sin until they're regenerated. And that if you're not born again or regenerated, you're just, everything you do is sin. And you can't even want true righteousness. You can't want to be in fellowship with God. You can't desire those things because you are dead and corrupt, and your passions and your desires are all sinful. And therefore, you can't have such a good thing as a desire to find God or to believe in God or to repent of your sins. You can't even want those things. Now, that's what total depravity teaches. I don't teach that. I don't believe that. I believe that people are sinners, and I believe because we're sinners, we need salvation. And I don't believe there's anyone on the planet of whom that cannot be said. But I don't believe that the special aspects of that doctrine, which are introduced pretty much in only among Calvinists, I don't believe those are true. So, in other words, I don't believe an unregenerated person is incapable of repenting. I believe it's the unregenerate who are commanded to repent in the Bible. I mean, Christians are too, but I mean, all people are called to repent. The Bible says God's not willing that any should perish, but that all should come to repentance. And so God's will is for everybody to repent. If some people are not able to repent because they're totally depraved, well, the Bible doesn't let us know that. The only way that we have a hint that there are some people who can't repent are they're in that condition not because they were unfortunate enough to not be elect, but because they have hardened their hearts through their lives and been given over. Paul says they're past feeling. They used to have feeling, but they're past that point now. They're like sociopaths, or they're reprobate minds. Their hearts are hardened. They weren't born with hard hearts. Their choices in life cause them to make choices that harden their hearts. And there's people in that condition, and it does appear that such people may not be able to repent. At least it wouldn't be easy for them to. My views are pretty unexceptional. The Calvinist idea of total depravity is really exceptional. I mean, sure, Calvin taught it 500 years ago, and Augustine taught it about almost 1,000 years before that, but it's not original Christianity. It's not what the Bible teaches. It's not what the Church Fathers taught in the first four centuries. It's something that came up new in the 5th century and has been widely adopted. It's a little bit like dispensationalism. Dispensationalism wasn't taught in the early church or in the Bible. It simply arose in the 19th century and captured the imagination of many, many people. And so I don't have to go with those new doctrines. And actually, Calvinism is therefore a new doctrine compared to the Bible itself. And so I don't hold that doctrine. No. But I do believe all people are sinners. That's a little different than what total depravity is claiming. All right.
1: Thanks again, Steve. Take care of your voice.
0: All right. God bless. Okay, our next caller is Randall from Tacoma, Washington. Hi, Randall. Welcome.
2: Hello, Steve. Thanks for taking my call. Do we know how old Solomon was when he became king after his father David?
0: I don't know if it's stated. I understand that he was 20 or thereabouts, okay, because he reigned for about 40 years. Yeah, he reigned about 40 years, yeah, and died at 60, I believe.
2: That's what I had heard, but I'd never seen any evidence to back that up. I do know it's verse 7 of 1 Kings chapter 3. He says, "Yet I am but a little child."
0: Uh-huh.
2: And this is when, of course, God appeared to him in the dream in 1 Kings 3, 5, and said, "Whatever you, yeah, want, it's yours."
0: Well, in saying he's a little child, he was not arguing that he was chronologically a child. He's basically saying,
2: yeah,
0: I've been given a man's job here to rule this nation, and I have the experience, no much more than a child, you know. It's sort of like what Jeremiah, mm-hmm, said. Jeremiah was called to be a prophet, and he's in Jeremiah chapter 20, he says, "I'm a child. I can't do that." Well, he wasn't literally, you know, a prepubescent child. He was probably in his late teens. But the idea is that a child would be a euphemism for someone who doesn't know much or someone who's not very experienced in life. Remember, Jesus said, "I thank you, Father, that you've hidden these things from the wise and prudent and revealed them to babes." They serve as disciples, as babes. Well, they weren't babes, they were adults, but same idea. These are not intellectual people. These are not highly educated, highly qualified people for the task that they're, of studying theology and stuff like that. But just the idea of being a babe or a child means I don't have much experience or knowledge. I need more than I have.
2: Okay. Yeah, I was just curious. I had heard that he was about 20, but I couldn't really see where it,
0: Right. I can't remember
2: how old he was.
0: Yeah, basically it is, it's from reading the Old Testament, and I don't remember where all the proof texts are for these things. My impression is that Saul, David, and Solomon all reigned for 40 years and all died around age 60, which is, mean, I'm not sure that's stated in every case, but it is stated of some of them. I'd have to go looking for the verses that talk about that. Feel free to look it up, and if you can't find it, let me know, and then I'll know more. I mean, I'll know because you told me.
2: Okay.
0: You can inform me. All right, Randall?
2: Okay.
0: Okay, yep. Thanks.
2: Have a
0: thanks
2: good
0: for
2: day.
0: Your call.
2: My call.
0: Okay. All right, bye now. Paul in Colorado, welcome to The Narrow Path. Thanks for calling.
3: Hi, Steve. I just had a question about the history of the all millennial stance. And a friend of mine's Catholic. I was kind of talking with him a little bit about that today. He mentioned the Council of Nicene. Was that like 325?
0: Yeah, 325 is the Council of Nicaea, yeah.
3: Mm-hmm. Nicaea, that's it. And he's a staunch Catholic.
0: Mm-hmm.
3: And he was saying that the whole Reformation with Luther basically was, he was involved with demonic activity. And that the Council of Nicaea would qualify that. Are you aware of any specific doctrine in that scenario? That's my first question.
0: Right. I don't think that the Council of Nicaea dealt with the question of amillennialism, which is what you brought up at the beginning.
3: I was wanting to refer to the not only millennialism but the Reformation. Yeah,
0: okay.
3: The Reformation.
0: The Reformation came 1,200 years later. So obviously at the Council of Nicaea,
3: right,
0: they didn't talk about Luther or the Reformation. However, Luther and the Reformers agreed with the Council of Nicaea. I mean, I don't know that anything was discussed at the Council of Nicaea which the reformers would refute or dispute.
3: Okay. And as far as Luther was concerned, you consider that a legitimate reformation. The whole Protestant movement basically is based off of that, correct?
0: It is, but to say, do I believe that it's a legitimate reformation? I guess it depends on what you call a reformation. It's the first of its kind in the Western Church, and it's not what Luther hoped to do. Luther did not try to start Protestantism. Luther was a Catholic monk. All the Christians he knew were Catholics. All the Western Christians were essentially Catholics, unless they belonged to like a Hussite group or a Albigenses group or some branch off group, which there weren't. Not many of the people were in those groups. Almost all Christians in the Western Europe were Roman Catholic, and Luther was not an exception. And when he began to see certain things differently, because he was teaching the Book of Romans at the university, a Catholic university, reading the Book of Romans, he began to see some things differently than they taught. And so he started to raise these. He wrote about them. You know, he debated people about them. But he wasn't trying to start a new denomination. The idea of denominations back then was unheard of. There was only one church, and Luther was part of it. So what he hoped to do was to, you know, steer that one church in the direction of a more biblical theology. And if the Catholic Church had followed that steering, we could call that a reformation, that is, a reforming of the Catholic Church. And Luther, I think, would like to have reformed the Catholic Church, but he was kicked out of it so that the Catholic Church didn't reform, and he started a separate movement, which we call Protestantism. So it is interesting we call it the Reformation also, when in fact maybe Europe, I guess they'd say Europe was reformed from being Catholic. Some parts of it became Protestant, but the Catholic Church, which is what Luther hoped to reform, never was reformed. So, anyway, yeah, you say, is it a legitimate reformation? Well, the Bible doesn't ever talk about reformations, so I guess what makes one legitimate? If you're saying, do I believe that Luther had legitimate cause to believe the things he believed differently than the Catholic Church, I would say certainly in most cases he did. I mean, he held some doctrines that later Protestants may not hold, but because he... pretty much, you know, there's a lot to reform in your own thinking. If you've been raised all your life and all the Christians you know have held certain views, let's just say you're raised in a dispensational church, it's the only thing you've heard, and then suddenly you begin to read something in the Bible that doesn't seem to support a pre-trib rapture or something like that, and you don't know anyone who doesn't believe in a pre-trib. You don't know anyone who's not dispensational. And so, you know, it's a slow... learning process to learn on your own against your training, against your, the environment you're in. And Luther didn't change everything that could have been changed. He held on to infant baptism, for example, which was the Catholic practice, and many of the Reformed churches, like Presbyterian and so forth, continued the Catholic practice of infant baptism, although they claimed they were going back to the Bible, and the Bible has nothing to say about infant baptism. So that was something, a blind spot, I suppose. But insofar as he disagreed with the Catholics on a number of important things, I would tend to think, yeah, I think he saw it better than they did. He's not infallible. Not everything he taught can be trusted, but looking case by case at the issues that got him in trouble with the Catholic Church and got him kicked out, I would say he was on the right path in those cases, if that's really what you're asking me about. Right?
3: Are you there, Steve?
0: Yes, go ahead.
3: One more quick question. It was about a fellow by the name of Kenneth Johnson, PhD. He wrote a book called Paul's Ancient Hebrew Thessalonian Epistles, proof of the subtitle pre-trib rapture, interlineal included. And he goes through, and it was interesting because I've been listening to you for probably over 8 years now, and it seems like I remember you saying that there was caught by, well, he's got some quotes here in his book from ancient church fathers on their belief in the future 1,000-year reign of Jesus Christ on earth. I was taught by John, this is Papias, 90 to 110 A.D., I was taught by John himself that after the resurrection of the dead, Jesus would personally reign for 1,000 years. There will be a literal 1,000-year reign of Christ, another one by Justin Martyr.
0: Yeah, those men were premillennial. There's no question about that. And I've always said so. I mean, whenever people ask me about the historical views of the church, I say what everybody, actually anyone who knows about church history knows, the first 300 years, most of the church fathers appear to have been premillennial. They didn't believe in a pre-trib rapture. They didn't believe in the kind of millennium dispensationalism teaches, where there's a Jewish temple and Jewish sacrifices and Jewish priests. The early premillennials didn't believe in that kind of nonsense. But they did believe there would be a millennium. And that's what you're reading there. Papias was one of them. Justin Martyr, Irenaeus. Quite a few of them believed in that. I've always said that. But they weren't dispensationalists. Dispensationalists added their own things that weren't in the early church position. Hey, I had to break in because we got to take a break here. Our website is thenarrowpath.com. We have another half hour. Don't go away. I'll be back in 30 seconds.
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0: 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My name is Steve Gregg, and we are live for another half hour taking your calls. Our switchboard is mostly full, but there's a one line open if you want to call in with your questions or disagreements. The number is 844-484-5737. And now that line is lighting up too. All right, so we're going to go to the phone lines and continue talking with those who have been waiting here. The next caller is Yugoslavia from Miami, Florida. Hi, Yugoslavia. Good to hear from you again.
1: Hello, Steve. Thank you. God bless. Question. Do you hold conferences in Florida or close to the state of Florida?
0: I couldn't find it online. Right. Well, I haven't done any recently. I used to go every year and teach for Youth with a Mission for a week long in Jacksonville every year. And I've been to many other parts of Florida, but I don't regularly go. But then I have to say that I go wherever I'm invited. So if you have a church or a home meeting or somebody that wants me to come to Florida, I very, very rarely have said no. And if I do say no, it's only because I've traveled too much too recently or there's a conflict or something. But, I'm always glad to come and speak to groups, large or small. And I used to go every year, probably for about 5 or 6 years. I went every year to Jacksonville and spoke. What's that? Okay. My wife just told me that there have been recent inquiries from people in northern Florida asking if I would come. So we don't have anything set up yet. But do watch our announcements page because that's where we'll post them. And whenever we do have something set up, I'll announce it on the air for the benefit of those who are there.
1: Great. Thank you so much. God bless you.
0: All right. God bless you. Thanks for your call. We're going to talk to Jeff from Enumclaw, Washington next. Hi, Jeff. Welcome.
2: Hi. I have a question about a Dr. Michael Hester, H-E-I-S-E-R. He speaks a lot about the Inner Testament and the Book of Enoch. And
0: you're talking about Michael Heiser.
2: I'm just wondering.
0: You're talking about Michael Heiser.
2: Yeah.
0: Yeah. Mm-hmm.
2: Yeah. Do you know much about him?
0: Well, I know he's gone on to be with the Lord in the last few years.
2: Yes.
0: I've read one of his books and maybe half of another one, and I've heard him speak a few times on YouTube, but I haven't really been a follower of his theology. He's been very influential in the later years of his life. I'd say probably the last decade of his life or so. I heard a lot about him. That's why I watched him and read his books. He may have been influential before that time, but I didn't know of him. My thoughts about him are, as far as I know, he's a good guy. He's a very capable Old Testament scholar. And that doesn't mean that he's right about everything. And he became quite well known for his views about the Divine Council, which he took to be a group of what we might call angels or archangels or something like that. But he said they're referred to as gods in the Bible.
2: Yes.
0: But he made it very clear it doesn't mean that they are gods like God is God. More like they're small g gods. You know, I mean, there are things that are called gods but that have a small g that aren't the real God. And so he believed that there's a council, I think, of 70 these gods that God would consult. And he gave them authority over, I guess, the nation.

0: that. Now, I don't think the Bible teaches that with clarity. And now the man does. The man was very knowledgeable in the Old Testament, Hebrew, and things like that, and in ancient Near Eastern literature. So I wouldn't ever set my knowledge of such matters on his level, and nor certainly above it. But I will say my knowledge of the Bible doesn't require for me to understand everything that the Near Eastern pagans believed about these things, or even to know all the details of the Hebrew Old Testament. We have reasonably good English translations, which access its basic ideas to us without much difficulty. And there are some of the passages that he thought were very definitive are simply passages that I see differently. I don't see them the way he did. So I don't really put my stamp of approval on his teaching. And by that I mean as a whole. Nor does he need my stamp of approval. I don't think anyone needs me to approve their teaching. He could know more than I do about it, and he could be right. But my own study of Scripture would not cause me to give a blanket endorsement of his theology. But there are very many young theologians, especially, who have really they're his followers, kind of. And his theology does appear a lot these days. Now, do I think his theology is dangerous? I don't think so. I don't know of anything he teaches that would be said to be dangerous. It's just a question of whether he's interpreting the Scripture in the way that I think it's best understood. And so that he and I would have a disagreement with that. Now, maybe now that he's gone before, maybe he agrees with me. I don't know. Or maybe I'll agree with him when I go. Until then, yeah. We pretty much have to study the Scriptures and as responsibly as we can reach our conclusions. But at the same time, realize there are many things deep and dark that we don't understand in the very realm that he's talking about. You know, his first book, I think, or the main one is called The Unseen Realm. Well, The Unseen Realm is a subject that the Bible tells us only a smattering of information about. And some of the things that it talks about, the unseen realm, can be taken more than one way. And so, you know, he took them a certain way. He did a very good job of synthesizing a lot of things that are said about the unseen realm and putting them into a paradigm, into a systematized picture, which, of course, whenever someone can present a systematized picture of a lot of Scriptures, it's impressive and persuasive to many people. However, before I ever knew of Michael Heiser, I was familiar with all of those Scriptures too, and I myself had, in my own understanding, put them in a systematic way that isn't necessarily exactly like his. I don't disagree with everything he said, but I don't agree with everything either.
1: Do you think studying or reading Book of Enoch, and because he's mentioned in the New Testament, he kind of says that you've got to know, like, what the hearers of the time were hearing. And
0: well, that's
1: I have
0: true.
1: A friend at church, he said, stay away from that. He said, stay away from this book, because they're all intertestament.
0: Well, they are. They are intertestamental books, and therefore they're not inspired. And the biggest objection to taking them very seriously is that they are not inspired. They are not written by the authors whose names they bear. They are what we call pseudepigraphal literature, which means written under an assumed name. And therefore the authors actually claim to be somebody very famous who they really were not. The writer of the Book of Enoch was not Enoch. And no one knows who he was, but he lived a long, long time, over a millennium later than Enoch was on Earth. So it's written by, an anonymous writer who, said he was Enoch. And we could say, well, isn't that a forgery then? Well, maybe not quite the same thing as a forgery, because it was very common in the intertestamental period for people to write books anonymously and attach the claim that they were somebody famous from before. But I think the Jews recognize that

0: this was being done. That is to say, that they were not really not trying to convince people they really were that person, but really writing a book from the standpoint of what that person would say or think. And so the Book of Enoch isn't written by Enoch, and yet it claims to be Enoch. And, you know, given the fact that we have some very good, solid, prophetic and apostolic books in our Bible, I wouldn't want to water them down by adding a book by somebody who claimed to be someone he wasn't. And, you know, it's more like it's a fictional book. So, no, I don't believe it belongs in the Bible. I don't. If you read it knowing that, then I don't think it's dangerous to read it. I mean, early Christians read it, and Jude, we know, quotes it. And there's a good chance that both Jude and 2 Peter allude to it in their angels who fell and things like that. So some people think even Jesus alluded to it. I'm not so sure he did, but when Jesus said that the angels don't marry and are not given in marriage, there is, in fact, that datum of information also is in the Book of Enoch. I don't know that Jesus was dependent on Enoch for that, and he didn't quote Enoch. But some people think Jesus was alluding to Enoch, too. I don't know. But I will say that the fact that someone in the Bible actually cites or quotes something doesn't mean they are saying that that person that they're quoting is really, you know, an inspired writer. For example, in Titus chapter 2 and verse 12, chapter 1, verse 12, Paul quotes Epimenides, a poet of Crete, as if the guy's got something valid to say. He says, one of them, meaning one of the Cretans, a prophet of their own, said, Cretans are always liars, evil beasts, lazy gluttons, end quote. Then Paul says, this testimony is true. Now, it's a true testimony, but it's not inspired testimony. He's not saying the Greek poets are inspired. You know, it's entirely possible to recognize a true statement from literature and to mention that you agree with that statement without in any sense claiming that you think it's inspired scripture. And I think Jude quoting Enoch, same thing.
1: Aren't there some books of the Bible that come across as not being the original author?
0: How do you mean?
1: Well, are every books of the Bible written by, like, Isaiah or other people that their books are in the Bible? Because it seems like
0: I believe that every book that has the author's name in it is written by that man. And if that isn't the case, they don't belong in the Bible. That's the point. I mean, I could write a book and claim to be Elijah the prophet, and I'd be lying. Just because Elijah is a great prophet of God, no one should put my book in the Bible because I claim to be Elijah. It'd be a forgery. It'd be a lie. Now, if Isaiah didn't write Isaiah, and of course Isaiah identifies himself as the author, then his book shouldn't be in the Bible if he didn't write it. Same thing with Jeremiah, Ezekiel, any of the prophets. Any book that claims to be written by somebody, it either is written by that person or it shouldn't be in the Bible. Now, there's a lot of books, like I said, the intertestamental books, that are claiming to be written by somebody important, but they aren't. They weren't written by those people. No one believes they were. And no one then believed they were, I don't think. So, in other words, they aren't. They're not Bible books. They're just books. And lots of people read them. The Jews like the Book of Enoch. The early Christians like the Book of Enoch. I know a lot of Christians who like, the Chronicles of Narnia. But that doesn't mean, even though they're widely read, that anyone believes they're true stories. And it yet might be possible for a preacher making a point for which a good illustration can be found in the Chronicles of Narnia, he might tell that anecdote from the story to make his point. But he would know that neither he nor anyone listening to him believes that's a true story. You see, if a preacher, gives an illustration and he mentions where it's from, we presume that he knows whether the people in his congregation would take that as a true story or not. But it doesn't prevent him from, even if everyone knows it's not a true story, it might not prevent him from using that illustration. And that's what Jude does with Enoch. That's what Paul does with some of these Greek poets that he cites and so forth. He quotes others too. Anyway, I appreciate your call very much, and we need to try to get some more in before we're out of time here. Our next caller is Kim from Arkansas. Hi, Kim. Welcome to The Narrow Path. Thanks for calling.
2: Hi, thanks for taking my call. Can you hear me okay?
0: Sure can.
2: Okay, I don't know. My question might be a little speculative. You were talking earlier with the previous caller when, you know, Solomon and stuff were called to be kings and stuff. They said, but I'm just a child. Uh-huh. Like, they didn't have life experience and all that stuff. But, of course, you know, God equipped them. But they did have a childhood. So that brought me back to thinking about, you know, Adam and Eve in the garden. And we don't have an exact age that Adam was created at, but he said, you know, he's a man. And then next thing we know, his rib is creating a woman and they're married. So they're of some apparent age.
0: Uh-huh. Yeah. Sure.
2: And then,
0: so what would your question be?
2: About how old were they when they fell? But back to when Adam said, you know, she's bone of my bone, flesh of my flesh. The very next verse is 24 in chapter 2. Therefore shall man leave his father and his mother and shall cleave unto his wife. Well, Adam had no experience of a mother or, I mean, of course, God is his father.
0: Right.
2: But,
0: right.
2: So, and if we think about audience relevancy, was verse 24 Adam speaking, or was that just, that was God filling in the blanks?
0: I personally believe those are the words of Moses, the author of Genesis. And I believe they're inspired. So Jesus actually refers to them as the words of God himself. Jesus does not say they're the words of Adam, but he does quote them as being God's words. In Matthew chapter 19, when he's talking to the Pharisees about divorce and so forth, it says in verse 4 and 5, it says, Jesus answered and said to them, have you not read that he who made them at the beginning made them male and female and said, now who did the same? The one who made them, male, female. You know, he who made them made them male and female. And he said, for this reason a man shall leave his father and mother and be joined to his wife, and the two shall become one flesh. So, you know, Jesus said those words were actually spoken by God. Now, they were written by somebody, and I believe they were written by Moses. I believe the book of Genesis is a composition from Moses. But why is that stuck in there when, in fact, like you said, Adam and Eve would have no frame of reference for mothers and fathers until they themselves became parents? But I don't think God said it at that point in time. What I think is going on there, there's two creation narratives, one in chapter 1 and one in chapter 2. Each one brings out a point, and Moses, in recording them, is, after each narrative, he says, this is why we do such and such. That is, that's why Moses' audience and people since Adam and Eve have practiced certain things. For example, in Genesis 2, verse 1 through 3, it's really the finishing up of the 7 days of creation. It says God rested from his work. And he didn't do any more creating at that point. And it says, and he said, you know, he blessed that day. And so I think he's saying that's why he blessed the day. When did God bless it? When he rested himself? Well, we don't read of that necessarily. Moses, who's writing it, says because God rested, he sanctified that day. Well, we read that he sanctified that day in the law. And in the law, it says he sanctified that day because God rested on that day. In other words, I don't think that Genesis 2, verses 1 through 3, is telling us that God, in the life of Adam and Eve, commanded people to keep the Sabbath. But it's because he rested on the Sabbath way back then that God subsequently sanctified the day for Israel and told them not to rest on the day because God rested back then. Now, then we have the second account of creation, which tells about how Adam and Eve were particularly created separately. And then at the end of that, it says, for this cause, a man shall leave his father and mother and cleave to his wife, and the two shall be one flesh. In other words, he's saying, okay, because this story ends the way it does, we we now, for that reason, have marriage. Because God made man and woman, and he brought them together. And that's the reason that today men leave their father and mother and cling to their wife and become one flesh. So I think what Moses is doing, he's writing, of course, hundreds of years after the time of Adam and Eve. He's writing the story, which is ancient history from his time. But he's writing the two parts of the creation story. One is about God doing everything in 6 days and then resting on the seventh. And he says, and that's the basis for God sanctifying that day. So we keep the Sabbath now. That's why God has told us in the Ten Commandments to keep the Sabbath, because he did that back then. And then he says at the end of chapter 2 in verse 24, for this cause a man today will leave his father and mother and cleave to his wife. Why? Well, because of what happened in the creation account of Genesis 2, how God took a woman out of the side of the man, and she was bone of his bones, flesh of his flesh, they're one flesh. And so that's why we now have marriage. So there's two very important institutions which Israel could not neglect. One was marriage and one was Sabbath keeping. And I think the two different stories that Moses recorded, and they don't contradict each other. They're just two foci. You know, one of them just gives the whole overview of the 6 days of creation and God resting. The other one just focuses on a few hours' time on the sixth day and gives us more detail about it than that we got in the first account. And but he does gives us that detail so that we'll know why where marriage came from, why people do that. So that's what I think. I don't think Genesis 2:24 is Adam speaking. Jesus said it's God speaking, and no doubt it's God speaking through the prophet Moses, who's writing the account. That's at least how I put those things together. I hope that clarifies some things and doesn't make them more confusing. Okay, let's talk to Sam from Tucker, Georgia. Sam, welcome to The Narrow Path. Thanks for calling.
3: Yes, I spoke to you Monday, and I didn't get a chance to respond to what you answered to me. I don't
0: know
3: if I got cut off or...
0: Remind me.
3: Excuse me. Oh, it was about why you didn't mention Mary possibly telling Jesus...
0: Oh, yeah, I didn't cut you off. Son. I answered your question and moved on. Yeah.
3: Right.
0: I told you what.
3: So that wasn't a problem. I just wanted to follow up because you had said that you didn't think a 10 to 12-year-old child in that society would have even known about sex. But that was like an agrarian society, and, you know, children would have grown up seeing how animals reproduce. And so I would think they would know just as much about sex as, you said children do today.
0: Well, I think maybe if they raised on a farm, you know, but even then maybe not. I mean, children who see dogs and cattle and horses and sheep mating, they might put it together that maybe people do that too. Children who are very young probably wouldn't have a particular... I wouldn't draw too much attention to that because they may not be, you know, putting biological facts together from observing nature. They might, or their parents might even tell them. However, this would be true of children who are raised on farms where animals are reproducing. Jesus was raised in a carpenter shop, and it was an agrarian society, but he lived in his dad ran a business. He didn't raise animals. So whether Jesus working in the carpenter shop ever looked out the window and saw dogs reproducing, I have no idea. But, even if he did, I mean, as a child, I don't know if he would have made the connection. I'm not sure how many children do. I don't have anything at stake in this. I mean, if you find a child who's 4 years old and figured out that people reproduce by having sex because he saw some animals doing it, Fine. That's fine. I will say that when I was young, I didn't put it together like that. I didn't, when I was little, I didn't know those things. And, a lot of the kids at school knew those things. I know because eventually some of them told me about them, but I didn't put that together. So I have to assume a lot of kids don't. A lot of kids aren't thinking about those things perhaps. But maybe you're right. I mean, if that's why you called to say, well, maybe he did put it together. I'm not going to say you're wrong. I don't know that it'd be obvious that it was right. Richard from Phoenix, Arizona, welcome. We only have a couple minutes.
4: Hi, Steve. I've got a quick question. Prophecy that the Lord gave in Jerusalem about the not one stone will be left upon another, it uh-huh. sounds like that would probably be hyperbole. But, you know, I thought I heard somebody say something the other day about there actually being true, you know, apparently evidence that that was actually literally true. Do you know if there exists any such evidence that when Jerusalem was burned down by the Romans, that they went out of their way to knock every block over?
0: Well, I don't know that Josephus gives us that detail, but we do know this, that in 135 A.D., which is 65 years after the destruction of Jerusalem, some buildings in Jerusalem were still, you know, rubble, but they were there, and there were probably some stones standing on others. I don't know if that was true of the temple, but there was another rebellion against Rome led by Bar Kokhba, and the Romans came in and crushed it, and the Roman general actually required his soldiers to plow Jerusalem like a field and pull all the rocks down and flatten it and so forth. So I would say at least by 135 A.D., not one stone would be left standing on another. But it's possible that, and no reason to doubt, that that kind of treatment was given to the temple earlier in 70 A.D. We know the temple was destroyed. Whether there's one stone left standing on another or not, I don't know. But I agree with you that Jesus' words could very easily be hyperbole. Now, some people have asked about the Wailing Wall, which is still standing. And they say, I thought the stones were supposed to be all cast down. But you may be aware, the Wailing Wall was not a wall of the temple. The Wailing Wall is a retaining wall that the temple mound, in order to have it, you know, site prepared for the temple to be built, they had to build up parts of it, and they had a retaining wall holding up some of the earth. And that wall, although the temple was destroyed, that retaining wall is still there, which is the what they call the Wailing Wall. Anyway, I appreciate your call. 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
14: There's power in the Word of God. And sometimes you'll share it, and a person will say, I don't believe that, I don't accept that. Share it anyway.
15: The Word of God is alive and powerful and sharper than any two-edged sword. Pastor Greg Laurie urges us to use it.
14: I found that sometimes scriptures are like time bombs that detonate later. They act like they don't care, but then 3 o'clock in the morning, they wake up, and that verse is in their head, because God's Word will not return void.

0: When God wanted to share his message of love, surprisingly, he chose to use people to reach people. Flawed, fallible, foible-filled people. But the power of the message is not in us messengers. It's built into the message. And the boldness and direction we need is built into us by the Spirit who lives within us. Pastor Greg Laurie discusses that today on A New Beginning, as he continues a message from his brand new series in Acts, a series called The Upside Down Life.
1: Let's all grab our Bibles and turn to Acts chapter 2. And the title of my message before us now is The Secret to Sharing the Gospel Effectively. Let's read Acts 2, verses 2 to 7. I'm reading, by the way, from the New Living Translation. On the day of Pentecost, all the believers are meeting together in one place. Suddenly, there was a sound from heaven like the roaring of a mighty windstorm, and it filled the house where they were sitting, and then what looked like flames or tongues of fire appeared and settled on each of them. And everyone present was filled with the Holy Spirit, and they began speaking in other languages as the Spirit gave them this ability. At that time, there were devout Jews from every nation living in Jerusalem, and when they heard the loud voice, everyone came running. And they were bewildered to hear their own language being spoken by the believers, and they were completely amazed and said, "How can this be?" We'll stop there. So God is getting ready now to change the world with 120 people. What can we learn from them? They were unified. They were unified. They were together. Verse 2, on the day of Pentecost, all the believers were meeting together in one place. These believers had no earthly power. They had no armies. They had no money. They had no status. They had no political power, but they had Jesus, and Jesus had them, and they were together. So let's look now at what Peter says. Acts chapter 2, verse 36. He gets up and says these words to the people gathered. "Everyone in Israel know for certain the Lord God has made this Jesus, whom you crucified, to be both Lord and Messiah." Peter's words pierced their hearts. And they said to him and the other apostles, "Brothers, what should we do?" Peter replied, "Every one of you should repent of your sins and turn to God and be baptized in the name of Jesus Christ for the forgiveness of your sins, and you will receive the gift of the Holy Spirit. This promise is to you, to your children, those who are far away, and to all who have called on the Lord our God." Then Peter continued preaching for a long time, strongly urging all the listeners, "Save yourselves from this crooked generation." Those who believed what Peter said were baptized and added to the church that day, about 3,000 in all. Wow, stop there. Why did Peter have such an amazing response to his message? Point number one is he knew his audience or his congregation. He knew that some of the people he was speaking to literally played a role in the crucifixion of Jesus. Can you imagine? If maybe one of those Roman guards was there that pounded the spikes into the hands of Jesus, the religious leaders were there for sure, listening in, very critical. And he points maybe a finger, "You crucified him." Not speaking figuratively. He's saying, "You, I know you. I remember you. I was there. I saw you. You crucified him." So it's very specific. He also quotes a lot of scripture. He quotes huge portions of the Old Testament, apparently from memory. So the fisherman had been busy. He had been reading and memorizing the Bible. It's not like he pulled out the scroll of Joel here. That's a big giant scroll. They didn't have Bibles like we have now. "Well, I have to open this. Someone help me open Joel." No, he just, from his heart, quoted scripture. See, that was his audience. They were people that knew scripture. There were Jewish people in Jerusalem for Pentecost, and he spoke to them in a way they would understand. So when you're sharing your faith, get to know the person you're speaking to. The other day, a friend of mine named Larry, who has recently committed his life to the Lord and is filled with passion, he texted me and said, "I have a friend that I think is really close to coming to the Lord. Will you meet with him?" I said, "Sure." So we got together for coffee, and Larry starts sharing his testimony. And it was like a textbook case on how to share your own story. Perfect. Just talked about what Christ had done in his life, how the Lord had changed his life. So his friend was there, and I started asking his friend some questions. And his friend said some things, obviously, I wouldn't agree with. I just listen, ask more questions, listen some more. And then I started bringing the message of the gospel, and Larry sort of set it up. It was like we're playing volleyball. Larry got the ball there, and I spiked it, right? Easiest thing I've ever done. It wasn't even hard. Well, the guy actually says to me, could you like give me some points on how I can become a Christian? Yes, I can. So we prayed right there and he accepted Christ. But here's the reason. It's taking time to listen. When I talk to people, I don't pull a pulpit out and stand behind a pulpit. Just sit and talk to them. Get to know them. You know, care about them. Listen, people don't care how much you know until they know how much you care. Take time with people. Peter did that. And then he gave them the gospel. I think his message was effective because it was scriptural. He quoted the scripture, and this is something to remember. Even though people don't believe in the Bible, don't let that stop you from quoting it anyway. There's power in the Word of God. It has built-in power. Isaiah 55:10, God says, as the rain comes down from heaven and the snow comes down, so shall my word be that goes forth from my mouth. It will not return to me void. It will accomplish what I please. It will prosper in the thing in which I send it. The word has power. And sometimes you'll share it and a person will say, I don't believe that. I don't accept that. Share it anyway. Sometimes people say, well, don't quote the Bible to me. I don't believe in the Bible. Should you stop quoting the Bible? No, because it's a sword of the Spirit. Use a sword. If someone said to you and you're holding a sword, I don't believe that sword is sharp. Really? Check this out. No. I'm speaking figuratively. You understand, right? Okay. We don't mean literal swords, but we do mean the Word of God, the sword of the Spirit. So when we quote it, I found that sometimes scriptures are like time bombs that detonate later. They act like they don't care, but then 3 o'clock in the morning, they wake up and that verse is in their head because God's word will not return void. It will prosper in the place you send it. So learn the word of God, memorize the word of God, quote the word of God.
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2: 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Well, Pastor Greg is teaching from Acts chapter 2 today, a message titled, The Secret to Sharing the Gospel Effectively.
1: Here's another point. The message of Peter was effective because it was Christ-centered. It was Christ-centered. Acts 2:22, he says, Jesus of Nazareth. Acts 2:32, this man, speaking of Jesus, Acts 2:36, God made this Jesus whom you crucified, both Lord and Christ. And then he spoke of the crucifixion of Jesus Christ. And no matter what you're talking about, you got to bring it back to the cross. Listen to this. Sometimes in our attempts to cross over, we don't bring the cross over. Paul says, I don't want to know anything else among you except Jesus Christ and him crucified. I was doing an interview the other day about our crusade, and I was asked the question, what are you going to speak on this year? I said, pretty much the same thing I've been speaking on for 30 years, okay? I'll be honest with you. I mean, I'll have a theme, I'll have some opening remarks, but ultimately, you know where I'm headed. And I say that without apology. I'm going to talk about the life, death, and resurrection of Jesus Christ, because that's where the power is. That's the power. There is distinct power in the simple message of the life, death, and resurrection of Jesus. That's why Paul says the gospel is the power of God unto salvation. Here's another point. Peter's message was effective because he called sin, sin, and told them to repent. And let me define what sin is. Sin is crossing a line. Sin is falling short of a standard that God has set for humanity, which is perfection. We've all sinned, so we have to understand the bad news before we can fully appreciate the good news. We have to call sin, sin. Sometimes we're afraid to say it, and then we need to tell them to repent. Sometimes preachers are afraid to use the word repent. We can't omit it from our verbiage. It's in the Bible, and it's necessary to come to Christ. Look at what Peter says, verse 38. He said, repent. Let every one of you be baptized in the name of Jesus Christ. I think we've backed away from this in many ways. I read a new survey. It reveals a shocking statistic about young Christians. The survey says, quote, more than 60% of born-again Christians between the ages of 18 and 39 believe that Jesus, Buddha, and Muhammad are all equal in regards to a path to salvation. Okay, here's what that tells me. It tells me that more than 60% of born-again Christians have not really read their Bibles. Or more than 60% of those who think they are born-again Christians believe this. But if you're a born-again Christian, you cannot believe that Buddha and Muhammad are equal to Jesus in getting you to heaven. You cannot believe that. And think about it logically. If that was true, that all roads would get you to heaven, why would God send his son to suffer and die on a cross? But he did, because there was no other way to satisfy his righteous demands. You see, Jesus was not just a good man. He wasn't a guru. He wasn't a prophet. He was the God-man. He was God becoming a man and walking among us. God had a face. God had skin on. God sent his son to die in our place so we could be forgiven of our sins. And Jesus said it so clearly, John 14:6. You know it, say it with me. I am the way, the truth, and the life, and no man comes to the Father but by me. Now listen to this. This message was effective because Peter went for a decision. One of the reasons we don't evangelize is because of a fear of failure. But maybe another reason we don't evangelize is because we have a fear of success. Like, well, what do I do now? I remember I was in Alaska years ago with Franklin Graham. He's a great fisherman and outdoorsman. I'm not. I'm from California. And, you know, he goes out and hunts, and we were out fishing for salmon. I'd never done that before. So I got a salmon. I was very excited. Look at the salmon. I said, will you clean it for me? He's like, no. Clean it yourself. Okay, where's the soap and water? No. No, you're going to gut it. You're going to clean it. Ew, no. You want to eat the salmon? Yes. I'll show you how to do it. And that's what he did. See, it's like, you know, you love the idea of doing it, but oh, wow, I caught one. Now what do I do? Okay. I'm not suggesting we gut new believers. This analogy, I've never used it this way, and it broke down very quickly, didn't it? But I think you get the idea, right? Like, what do I do now? Oh, I caught it. Now what do I do? Now, you have a new believer in your life. I think it's really exciting when a new believer says, I don't know what that means. Can you explain it? You're like, yeah, I can. And as you explain it, it re-excites you. Because sometimes we take these things for granted, don't we? Well, let me tell you about this. And as you're telling them what the Bible teaches about a given subject, it suddenly is re-energizing you. It's exciting you. It's reviving you. That's why we need to do it. That's part of the Great Commission, evangelizing and discipling. My last point, the Holy Spirit will do his part. Just make sure you do yours. The Holy Spirit will do his part. Just make sure you do yours. It's not your job to convert people. It's not my job. I've never converted anyone, and I never will. The work of conversion is done by the Lord. We read in Jesus said in John 6:44, no man comes unless the Father draws him. My job is not conversion. My job is proclamation. My job is to share the truth and ask the Holy Spirit to do his work in the person's life. Well, obviously, the work was done in their life. Look at verse 37. They were cut to the heart. The word cut means to stab. It speaks of something sudden and unexpected. That is a conviction of the Holy Spirit. So let me review what we've said. Number one, know your listener. Number two, adapt to this situation. Thirdly, quote scripture. Then call sin and tell them to repent. Ask them if they want to accept Christ. And then conversion is God's work. You do the proclamation. Here's an acronym I shared with you before. I'll share it again. BLAST, B-L-A-S-T, a way to remember how to share your faith. B, build a bridge. Start your conversation by building a bridge to your listener. You don't have to necessarily start by preaching at them. Build the bridge. L, listen. Get to know them. Take an interest in them. Again, people don't care how much you know until they know how much you care. A, ask questions. I'm wanting to know more about you. What you think about this? What you think about that? S, share your testimony. That's your bridge. One of the most effective bridges to start the conversation. You walk over it, telling them what Christ has done for you. And then finally, T, tell them about Jesus. We put these principles in practice. We'll see people come to Christ. Maybe there's somebody here that has joined us and you don't have Christ living in your life. You don't know if your sin is forgiven. So, as I said to that guy yesterday, do you want your sin forgiven? Do you want to know that when you die, you will go to heaven? Do you want to fill that hole in your heart? Do you want your sin forgiven and your guilt removed? Let's all bow our heads. Father, thank you for your word to us. Thank you for the truth of it. And I pray for any that have joined us, wherever they are. If they don't know you yet, if Jesus Christ is not living in their heart, our prayer is that your Holy Spirit will work on them now. Show them their need for you and draw them to yourself, we pray. Amen.

0: 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And if you'd like to make a change in your relationship with the Lord, Pastor Greg will come back in just a moment to help you do that before we wrap up today here on A New Beginning. 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You know, Pastor Greg, when we start reading social media, we can get swept away with it. One thing leads to another, yes, and that leads to another. And before we know it, an hour has passed by.
1: Yeah.
0: They call that doom scrolling.
1: Mm-hmm.
0: Very appropriate. I've had the same thing happen with the Bible, though. You know, you start reading and you get involved in it, especially, you know, one of the Old Testament stories, like one of my favorites is Joseph.
1: Yes.
0: And all the twists and turns in that,
1: yeah,
0: story. You just get swept up in it. What do you think the term would be, you know, the opposite of doom scrolling when you get swept up in God's word?
1: Wow. What would that be? That's a great question. Maybe we would call going through scripture in the same way as hope scrolling. I mean, think about how you feel after you've doom scrolled. You feel like, what a waste of time. What did I learn? Nothing. Maybe you even got drugged down a little bit. But how do you feel after you read the word of God? You feel helped. You feel hopeful. You feel encouraged, and you have your eyes on things above. This is the thing. Every day, every Christian should open up the Bible and read it. This is an essential to spiritual growth. You never get beyond it. You never outgrow it. And God will make his word fresh and new to you each and every day. As the psalmist said, your mercies are new every morning, but you got to open it. Nothing's going to happen if you don't open your Bible. Well, this is one of the things that I talk about in my new book, What Every Growing Christian Needs to Know. I also have chapters on the importance of prayer, how to pray effectively, why being in church is so vital for your spiritual growth, how to share your faith effectively, and much more. But we want to send you this book that will encourage you to continue on in your spiritual growth, because the moment you're not progressing, you can begin to regress. Someone said once, quote, the Christian life is like a grease pole. You're either climbing or slipping, end quote. So you want to constantly be learning and developing and flourishing as a follower of Jesus Christ. 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Again, it's called What Every Growing Christian Needs to Know. 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
0: 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Well, Pastor Greg, getting back to the way you closed your message, you spoke of how someone can accept God's offer of eternal life.
1: That's right.
0: Could you help the person who wants to do that right now?
1: Yes, I'd be delighted to. This can be the moment where you change your eternal address literally from hell to heaven. I'll pray a simple prayer, and I would just ask you to pray this prayer out loud if you like. After me, just pray these words. Lord Jesus, I know that I'm a sinner, but I know that you're the Savior who died on the cross for me and rose again from the dead. Jesus, I choose to follow you from this moment forward. In your name I pray. Amen. I know. It's such a simple, short prayer. But you just called on the name of the Lord. And you know what? He heard that prayer. And if you meant that prayer in your heart, he answered that prayer. Now let me help you to get started on the right foot in your new life in Jesus Christ. The greatest adventure awaits you, the life of walking with God.
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11: 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How can you spot a racist? It's easy to do, especially in the protection racket media. Just look for those who bring race into arguments as non sequiturs in order to demagogue people whose opinions fall outside the elite's comfort zone. Thus we come to Howard Bryant and The Guardian. Reporters asked Indiana Fever star Sophie Cunningham to take a position on male intrusion on women's sports. Cunningham opposed it as the common sense position. In response, Bryant offered a bizarre rant in which he claimed Cunningham was anti-black as well as anti-transgender. This follows an equally bizarre essay from USA Today columnist Nancy Armour, which argued that Fever star Caitlin Clark should absorb more fouls without redress because Emmett Till got lynched in the 1950s. Rather than address the real issue, sports writers pulled a race card on both women. Sports media has become a new haven for craven and woke demagoguery. Don't trust them. I'm Ed Morrissey.
12: She told her kids, God's not afraid of your questions.
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15: 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We just keep coming back to it, but listen. 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
20: 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Weird does not make you godly. Can we get that established? 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Weird doesn't matter. I've met too many weird people that tried to be... You're not godly. You're just weird. You get this tone of voice. I'm not asking you for your families to be weird. 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
19: 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We're so glad you're here to listen. Today's program will complete the message we began yesterday. 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
20: If you're doing the Bible reading with us, and I hope you are, we're in the book of Joshua. If you haven't been reading with us, that's a good place to pick it up. Joshua has a little more drama than Leviticus. I mean, it's a good place to jump into the Bible reading. We'll just pretend with you like you've been reading all the way through. But we're walking through the book of Joshua. Joshua began his life in the brick pits of Egypt, a slave. He served most of his life as the aide-de-camp for Moses, the great prophet and leader of Israel. And then Joshua is tapped with the assignment after Moses' death of leading the tribes of Israel into their promised inheritance. He's going to end his life with the role of a general, leading a group of people who've been defined by rebellion and grumbling and complaining. Not an easy assignment. And when God's preparing Joshua, he gives them a consistent message. You may have noticed it in your reading. In fact, Moses starts it before Moses steps out of the scenario. It's Deuteronomy 31. Moses summoned Joshua and he said to him, in the presence of all Israel. So this is a group meeting. Be strong and courageous, for you must go with this people into the land that the Lord swore to their forefathers to give them. You must divide it among them as their inheritance. The Lord himself will go before you and he'll be with you. He'll never leave you nor forsake you. Don't be afraid and do not be discouraged. That was Joshua's preparation. Be strong and courageous. Don't be afraid. Don't be discouraged. God will never leave you. He'll go with you. Be strong, Joshua. Be courageous. See, if I'd have been Joshua, I would have preferred battle plans. I'd have wanted drawings with troop movements. I would have wanted the unique vulnerabilities of Jericho and the ensuing cities. I would have wanted to know the functional utilization of the weapons we had, and who the master slinger of stones were, and who, I mean, the whole thing. Joshua's instructions were be strong and courageous. Be strong and courageous. Don't be afraid. Don't be discouraged. I'll go with you. Well, God had been with them through the wilderness, and a whole generation died there. See, God's presence is one thing. We have to choose to cooperate with him. God's moving in the earth, folks. I say it frequently. The question that is on the table is, will we join him? Will we join him? Or will we cling to traditions? Will we cling to the things that we think will secure our future? Will we cooperate with the Lord? Deuteronomy 31, 23, the Lord gave this command to Joshua. Be strong and courageous, for you'll bring the Israelites into the land I promised them on oath. I'll be with you. Be strong and courageous. Joshua 1, 6. Be strong and courageous. You'll lead these people into the land. Joshua 1, 7. Be strong and very courageous. Be careful to obey all the law my servant Moses gave you. Don't turn to the right or the left. You'll be successful. Joshua 1, 9. Maybe Joshua was just a little slow. Do you think maybe Josh just wasn't a good learner? You know, the Hebrew language is simple. It's a very old language. It doesn't have dozens and dozens of verb tenses and the nuance and the subtlety. Greek is a very highly inflected language, complex language. Its meaning is far more precise. Hebrew is not that. In fact, ancient Hebrew didn't even have vowels. It was just consonants. The consonants for Joshua and Jesus are the same. I mean, they came back at some point and put a series of dots. If you ever looked at Hebrew script, there's some dots on it. Looks like somebody spilled ink. Those dots are the vowels that go with those consonants. But originally, no vowel points in ancient language. So if you wanted to emphasize something, you repeated it. That's why some of the passages, there'll be like, it'll say, listen, listening. It means listen carefully. Well, multiple times in successive verses, it's not that Joshua was slow. The message to anybody reading it is for you to complete this assignment, you're going to need strength and courage, son. Well, you saw the Red Sea part. You've eaten

miracle. You've seen the presence of God descend on the tabernacle. You've heard God speak with Moses. You've talked with Moses. You had a 40-year tutorial in leadership with the greatest leader Israel will know until Jesus arrives. But Joshua, if you're going to finish your assignment, you're going to need strength and courage. Church, if we're going to be the church that I believe we need to be in the 21st century, we're going to need strength and courage. Why? Because the adversary is real. The challenges are not imaginary. It's not that they don't exist. We just don't have to be terrified. Why? God will go with us. Just as he accompanied Joshua. Joshua 1:9, have I not commanded you? At this point, it's no longer a suggestion. It's not just life information. It's not like a self-help book. I commanded you. Be strong and be courageous. Don't be terrified. That reminds me, like that's like parental instruction. Remember, my dad's not here today. I got a little freedom. You're being disciplined, and he tells you not to cry. Stop that crying. Well, stop the discipline. Give me my way. Let me do what I want, and then I will laugh and not cry. That's not the bargain. In the New Testament, it says endure hardship as discipline. God disciplines every child that he loves. Joshua, I commanded you, be strong and courageous and to not be terrified. That's like don't cry. There'll be some terrifying things, but do not give place to terror. Well, that takes discipline. That takes a renewing of your mind. That takes some discipline of your emotions. There's some frightening things happening in our world. It's frightening to me when we have powerful people say that there's no difference in men and women. And I'm going like, no, I grew up in a barn. There's a difference in male and female. We knew that before I got to college. I mean, it's frightening to see deception at that level being institutionalized, being taught, celebrated for profit, for all sorts of things. And so I have to listen to the Lord. He said, oh, you don't have to be afraid of that. Why? Because I'm with you. I'm with you. I want to wrap this up with a bit of an application for our own lives. You know, the opposite of strength and courage would be words like timidity and indecision and hesitation. They've seemed far too descriptive of our faith experiences for too long. I think a dangerous faith is a better imagination. Dangerous to the principalities and powers and the spiritual forces of wickedness in the heavenly places. We can still stand in the love of God, but we can do it with great strength and great courage. I want you to see God's promises for you. These are personal. They're just as real as what he said to Joshua. Hebrews 13, keep your lives. Well, let's start. God said, never will I leave you. Never will I forsake you. Isn't that what he promised Joshua? Never will I leave you. And never will I forsake you. So we can say with confidence, the Lord is my helper. I will not be afraid. What can man do to me? You know what I've found when I face frightening circumstances or events are unfolding that cause me to want to hesitate or be intimidated or feel threatened. I've got to get those verses out and begin to say them. I mean, I will put them in my mouth. I will walk and pray when I get serious about it. That's my habit. God, you said you'd never leave me and you'd never forsake me. And I will say with confidence that you are my helper, that you will help me, Lord. I don't know what to do and I don't know how to overcome and I'm not wise enough and my strength isn't sufficient and my resources are inadequate, but you're my helper and I choose not to be afraid. I'll not welcome fear. I treat fear like a person without a body. I think ultimately the root of fear is a spirit and fear is not welcome. You go in Jesus' name. If I went home this afternoon, there was somebody sitting on my front step and they said, I've decided this is my house. I'd say, And if they're bigger than me, I'll get an equalizer.
because it isn't their house.

0: I've seen the deed, and it's not theirs. And fear does not have authority over you. Don't welcome it in. Don't make friends with it. Don't have tea. Fear visits from time to time, but you want to be certain that fear is not welcome. The Lord is my helper. I'll not be afraid. What can man do to me? Jesus said, don't be afraid of somebody that can just kill you. That's pretty much what we're afraid of. He said, be afraid of the one that after they've killed your body could throw you into hell. That's, he said, who you should be afraid of. We have a hope that transcends time. We have a purpose that transcends time. See, our faith has been so shallow, bordering on so empty, that we've imagined it might be good for eternity, but we weren't trusting it for anything in time. That is a very, very shallow presentation of the gospel.
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0: Hey, I've learned as a pastor, there's a tremendous difference in a crowd and a community of faith. 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Well, I want to give you that invitation. 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
0: Matthew 28. This was the Great Commission where Jesus, following his resurrection, is giving his followers an assignment. This is just the tag end of it. He said, teaching them to obey everything I've commanded you, and I'll be with you always to the very end of the age. That's what he said to Joshua, right? In fact, after they crossed, some of you, you've read it, some of you, after they crossed the Jordan River, Joshua is scouting. Jericho sits on the plains down in the by the Jordan River next to the Dead Sea. It's the lowest place on earth. Been enormous geological shifts. There's a big plain around Jericho, and Joshua is on that plain looking at the city, trying to come up with a strategy. And he meets the commander of the Lord's armies. My opinion, a pre-incarnate encounter with Jesus. And Joshua says, well, are you for us or against us? He's neither. I'm here for the purposes of God. Take your shoes off. It's holy ground. It's holy ground. Well, it's what the promises have been. We just read it. God said it to him over and over and over again. I'll go with you. I won't leave you. I won't forsake you. Well, he said the same thing to us. But God, there's an adversary. It's intimidating. It's threatening. It seems overwhelming. We don't have the ability to overcome that adversary. God said, you're right. You don't. But I'm with you. I am with you. Church, we've got to live in that abiding presence of God. He's greater than grief at the things we lose. He's greater than the disappointment that comes when our dreams seem to evaporate. He's greater than the bruising and the damage that comes when evil intersects with our lives. We live in a world that's still populated with evil. But God is with us. God is with us. Look at Matthew 14. Jesus said immediately, this is Jesus walking on the water. And when the disciples, they lose their mind. They're fishermen. They spent their whole lives on that lake, most of them. I mean, they know its tendencies, that it's the middle of the night, they're trying to cross, and Jesus comes walking across the lake. They lose their minds. And Jesus says to them, take courage. It's I. Don't be afraid. So you can be close to Jesus in proximity. You can know him well. You can know his habits and his tendencies and his preferences. You could have been in a prayer meeting with him earlier in the day and still be afraid. Jesus doesn't criticize them. What was his instruction? Take courage. Now, one of the things I regret about our current season is the coarsening of language. We communicate in 22 words or a handful of characters. There's some advantages to that, but there's some disadvantages. The language here, Jesus said, take courage. Sometimes I think you and I have to take courage. We have to decide that we will choose courage. We could choose fear. We could choose to be intimidated. We could choose to be discouraged. We could choose to be disheartened. But I will take courage for 1,000, Alex. I will take courage. I don't like my circumstances. I think I'll whine. I don't. I think I'll take courage. We got to decide we're going to become the people of God in the earth. With an assignment and a purpose and a message that is greater than our comfort and our convenience and our ease and our kids getting on the travel team they want. I'm not opposed to any of those things. If I can choose, I prefer comfortable over discomfort, but I'm not going to sell my soul for it. We're going to sign up to do some difficult things. Paul wrote to Timothy and he said, endure hardship like a good soldier. I didn't serve in the military, but I've talked to a lot of people who have. That's a completely different orientation than civilians. We've been a part of a civilian church. We got to change. If you've been overwhelmed with fear and anxiety, uncertainty, I didn't come today to offer you criticism or to try to invoke shame. I want to ask you to take courage. Not because you have the ability or you have the resources. I'm just suggesting you don't have to capitulate. God is with us. Align yourself with him. It won't deliver you from the arena. It won't mean you won't have challenges. Doesn't mean you won't be hated. Doesn't mean there'll always be applause. But God is with us. Look at Acts 27. This is Paul. God just spoke to Paul and told him he needed him to go to Rome. If I got that message, if the Lord spoke to me and said, I need you to go to Rome, I'd be expecting some nice accommodations. God wants me to go. Isn't that sweet? God wants me to go. I could probably recruit some people to go with me. God wants me to go. Well, we'd like to go with you. Will there be pasta? Balsamic vinegar and olive oil? Some good bread, pastor? We're available. Well, God sends Paul to Rome. But his mode of travel, Paul got arrested in Jerusalem and there were multiple assassination attempts and he's in prison for 2 years in Caesarea. And then he puts him on board a ship chained to a Roman soldier. And then there's a terrible storm and the sailors think they're going to drown and the angel shows back up. Don't you know Paul had some questions? And this is what he said. By now, I urge, this is what he says to the people on board ship with him. I urge you to keep up your courage. Not one of you will be lost. Only the ship will be destroyed. That's kind of good news, bad news. We're on a ship, and it's going to break apart. But we're golden. But the instruction he gave them is to keep up your courage. We need a little bit of this, folks. We have to keep up our courage. See, I interact with lots and lots of people, and I watch people lose their courage. I watch us lose our will to engage. The enemy is so subtle. There are very few people that are Christ followers or engaged with Christianity or have any heritage of Christianity that will walk in and go, I deny Jesus, I hate the word of God, I want nothing to do with the kingdom. I don't hear that very often. But through the years, I hear a nagging temptation. I've done my part. I've done enough. I've given enough. I've served enough. This is my time. I'm going to move me to the front of the list. And I'm going to reorient a little bit. Or you can give it whichever one fits your season. This is a high demanding time in my journey. I've got little people at home and they take a lot of attention and a lot of resources. And so I don't have any time or attention for anybody else. See, the enemy will convince us to take our focus off serving the Lord. Or something that's very prevalent. I hear this one. For every decision I make begins with what's good for my family. Folks, that will lead you away from God. Every decision better begin with what does God ask of me? If we began with that previous, you know, every decision begins with what's best for my family, we'd have no firefighters. We'd have no military. We'd have nobody running towards trouble. We wouldn't have any doctors. We wouldn't have anybody that would spend decades training with the sacrifices involved in that. Because that's a sacrifice for the entire family system when that's happening. The devil comes with very subtle ideas, with a portion of truth that's been manipulated to cause you to turn your heart away from God's best for you. I've suffered enough. So I'm just not going to put myself out there anymore. Keep up your courage. Help one another with this. Come alongside one another. Say, look, this is what I'm doing. Why don't you come go with me? I'm going to lead a group. Why don't you help me? I'm going to be a part. I'm not skipping church tomorrow. Why don't you come go with me? I'm going to volunteer to be with all those little kids this week. Why don't you come volunteer with me? We can encourage one another. Use your voice. Use your voice. Talk to one. Help one another. I deal with kids all day long. I don't want to deal with any more kids. Oh, let's come bless somebody else's kids. Maybe God will bless ours. Use your voices. Help one another. We repeat some things that are so destructive. Well, I know you haven't been living a very godly life, but I heard you say the sinner's prayer. It's not that big a deal. It is a big deal. Sin will destroy you. It will destroy you, devastate you. Rob you of the blessings of God. We got to help one another, folks. Families are under enormous pressure. Enormous pressure. We've been timid for so long. How am I doing? I got 2 minutes. We've been timid for so long that we really haven't brought those godly values and principles home with the intensity that we might have. So now we have families where definitions of moral and immoral and godliness and ungodliness have been defined by secular culture. So the behaviors are in our homes. And not one or two. Start teaching your children when they're young. Teach your grandchildren when they're young. Don't wink at their wickedness. Don't use your grandparents' influence to be the entertainer in chief. Why would you contribute to the secular influence of your family? Use the influence as a grandparent to influence them towards godliness and holiness and righteousness and purity. There needs to be a distinction in our families and the families who are secular. I'm not asking you for your families to be weird. I'm telling you your objectives, how you spend your time, how you establish priorities. We got to teach our kids to be godly.
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7: In 1796, George Washington made one of the most consequential decisions in American history. He chose not to seek a third term as president. So why does that matter? Because America was not built on permanent rulers. It was built on ordered liberty. Faith teaches that authority is a stewardship, not a possession. Leaders are accountable to God for how they use power. And why does that still matter today? Because republics survive when leaders respect limits and citizens defend them. Washington's lesson still stands. A republic is preserved when power has limits, and public service remains a duty to God and country, not a path to personal rule.
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0: Good afternoon, folks, and welcome back to another episode of Redeeming the Time. I'm your host, Chris Macy, and I'm so glad you could be here with us today. I want to prepare for my lesson for this evening, the Sunday evening here at the North Valley Church of Christ, where I am the minister. And I want to take a look at Colossians chapter 1, verses 24 to 29. This is titled, The Ministry of Preaching. Let's start by reading this passage together. I'm reading from the New American Standard Bible. Colossians 1, starting in verse 24. Now I rejoice in my sufferings for your sake, and in my flesh I do not share on behalf of his body, which is the church, in filling up what is lacking in Christ's afflictions. Of this church I was made a minister according to the stewardship of God bestowed on me for your benefit, so that I might fully carry out the preaching of the word of God, that is, the mystery which has been hidden from the past ages and generations, but has now been manifested to his saints, to whom God willed to make known what is the riches of the glory of this mystery among the Gentiles, which is Christ in you, the hope of glory. We proclaim him, admonishing every man and teaching every man with all wisdom, so that we may present every man complete in Christ. For this purpose also I labor, striving according to his power, which mightily works within me. When writing the epistle to the church at Colossae, Paul emphasizes the great need for these Christians to remain faithful to the gospel message. Apparently, they are beginning to accept erroneous teaching that is leading them away from Christ. In the first chapter here, in verse 5, he reminds them that the hope laid up for you in heaven came by means of the word of truth. At verse 9, he prays that they may be filled with the knowledge of his will. And then, verse 23, the apostle warns that they must continue in the faith, firmly established and steadfast, and not moved away from the hope of the gospel that you have heard, which was proclaimed in all creation under heaven, and of which I, Paul, was made a minister. Getting the gospel message to every human being is vital. It is also so important that it must be proclaimed in all creation, and by the time Paul wrote this epistle, God's word had indeed gone throughout the populated areas of the world. Unless we have opportunity to hear the saving message of the gospel, we are cut off from any hope beyond this earthly existence. Only the word of God can bring us salvation. It is imperative, then, that this message be taken throughout the world. In verses 24 through 29, Paul discusses his work as minister. Now, this service of taking the gospel to the world is not an easy ministry. Paul wants the Colossians to understand what is required of one who preaches the gospel, that they might understand the concern he has for their movement away from truth. In this last paragraph here in chapter 1, we can discover what is involved in the work of preaching in four areas of concern. So this is a good lesson for me. I need to hear this. And the first part we see here is talking about suffering here in verse 24. Paul says, now I rejoice in my sufferings for your sake. He no doubt is referring to his imprisonment and that the reason for such suffering is due to his preaching the gospel. Yet his efforts, which have resulted in this suffering, have also brought great benefit to congregations like Colossae. Therefore, he can rejoice in whatever suffering he is called upon to endure. He goes on to say that in this suffering, I do my share on behalf of his body, which is the church, and filling up that which is lacking in Christ's affliction. Now, this statement indicates that the persecutions of Christ really did not cease when he, the Christ, left this realm. The hatred that was directed toward the Lord is now being aimed at his followers. If Christ were still on earth, he would receive this rejection. But in a sense, he is out of reach. So those who follow his teachings now receive his persecutions. Jesus said to his disciples, if they persecuted me, they will persecute you. That's John 15:20. So we should not be surprised that people will not only reject the gospel, but may also reject those who bring them truth. Every Christian who is steadfast in the word will receive some sort of persecution. Therefore, we must also do our part in filling up that which is lacking in Christ's affliction. I remember when I was a kid, we were living in Salem, Indiana at the time. It was a few miles outside of Fredericksburg where we had our farm, but we were living in town now. And my brother Corey and I were attending the Salem Middle School. I don't remember what grade we were at. I think it was seventh grade, something like that. Me and my brother Corey were walking home, a small little town. And I guess Corey had upset some of the kids. And we were crossing this bridge over the creek, and they grabbed Corey, pulled him off the side, and they just started beating him up. Now, I was his little brother, so I wasn't walking side by side with him. He didn't want me walking side by side with him. And I was thankful for it that day. And I was just stood there shocked. I didn't understand what was happening. I couldn't understand what was going on. I was so innocent to this sort of thing. And I'm standing there shocked, staring at this, when one of the kids recognized who I was. There's his brother. Now, what did I do? Nothing. I didn't do anything. I just happened to be related to him. Guess what happened to me? I got beat up. I can laugh about it now, but it wasn't very funny then. And see, that's what people do when they recognize who you belong to, when that's what the world does. Hey, there's a follower of Christ. This is what was going on when Jesus had been arrested that evening. And one of those people kept saying to Peter, hey, you're one of his disciples. And Peter recognized what that meant. If they're going after him, they're going to go after me. Oh, I don't know him, he kept saying. He didn't understand at the time the persecution. Now, Paul's view here is that just as Christ in his physical body suffered while on earth, he continues to suffer in his spiritual body, the church. What happens to Christians physically happens to Christ spiritually. Paul learned this lesson in his own experience of persecuting the church. So remember in Acts 9:4, Saul, Saul, why are you persecuting me? The Christ said to him on the road to Damascus. This concept is also indicated in what Jesus taught about our dealings with fellow disciples. When we do good things for our brothers, we're doing it to him. Matthew 25:40, to the extent that you did it to one of these brothers of mine, even the least of them, you did it to me. Since all Christians are members of Christ's spiritual body, each will have a part in the suffering. Paul is doing his share, and we must do ours. Filling up presents the image of this huge vessel into which those bitter waters of suffering are gradually being poured until the last final day arrives. So Paul joyfully accepts his share in receiving the suffering of Christ. In our own day, we must accept whatever the world hands us, and preachers should be prepared to receive a large allotment because of their efforts to spread the saving word. In verse 25, Paul uses the word stewardship to define the ministry of preaching. This term describes the work of a servant in managing the household of his master. In the absence of the master, a responsible slave would be given charge of the other servants in all the affairs of the master's property. Paul uses this concept to picture the preacher's work. God has entrusted his word as a stewardship to such men. They are, of course, accountable for how they carry out their stewardship. I remember Again, another old story of me and my brothers on the farm there in Fredericksburg. So we were in Salem, right? Me and my brother Corey. Now we're going back in time a little bit more to Fredericksburg, and I was even younger. And since I was the youngest, I bear no responsibility for any of the things that happened on the farm. That's not my fault, okay? So we're there on the farm, and many of you heard this story long ago. I've given it once before. And my mom and dad were still married, and they decided, you know, we think Todd, the oldest, is old enough now to be able to watch the kids. So they put Todd in charge. They went off on a date. So naturally, we got ourselves in trouble. We had been told prior, weeks from this point, by our Uncle Herb. He was in the army. He told us that if you chop off the tail of a cat, it'll grow back. Curious as we were, we decided to test the theory. We got the cat. We put it on the table. I won't go through all the specifics, but we tried to take off the cat's tail. Didn't fully come off, but the cat didn't like it. And it began to run around the house. Blood was coming out of its tail, spraying little specks all over the wall and on the carpet, on the couch, everywhere. As we were chasing it, trying to get it out of the house, when we finally got it out, we turned around to see the mess that had occurred, the blood everywhere. And knowing that we didn't have time to clean by the time mom and dad got back, we decided we didn't want to be there when they got back. So we left the house. All the lights were on. The doors were unlocked and open, and we went out into the woods. This was a farm in Indiana, and we had 29 acres, and we had a little forest, and that's where we went to hide. So imagine our mom and dad coming home, the house unlocked, doors open, lights are all on, blood on the wall, and no children in sight. Needless to say, we suffered greatly for that mistake. Todd was not a good steward of the responsibility, was he? Not at all. Not very responsible for what he needed to do. And just so you know, the cat survived. It was fine. It even came back. I think it must have blocked it out of its memories, because it never seemed to hate us after that. It should have. We also should note, back to our lesson, that preachers are not in the ministry to serve themselves. Paul says that his own stewardship was for your benefit. Desiring all to hear the gospel and wanting all to grow in the knowledge of God's will, the preacher is willing to suffer the hardships of getting the message out to all men. Preachers, then, must not become as some who view their ministry as a professional career to lift them to earthly heights. Those who fill the pulpit with such an erroneous view of their task are likely to peddle the word or adulterate the word in some way. Preaching must be viewed as a stewardship. The preacher has been called by God to this work, and he must know for whom he works. His responsibility is to God, who placed his stewardship in his hand. Preachers shoulder the heavy responsibility of managing God's great treasure, the Word. Since this work involves eternal consequences, he must carefully carry out his stewardship. Preachers should consider that they have not been left in charge of the church as a pastor, but given the grave responsibility of the saving message, and so they must be trustworthy men who have the ability to correctly handle God's word. Each will ultimately give an accounting, not to the church, not to elders. They'll give an accounting to God. The preacher's message is described as the mystery which has been hidden from the past ages and generations, but has now been manifested to his saints. While few commentators think Paul is referring to certain ancient mystery religions, here it seems best to understand this term as Paul uses it in other places. The mystery refers to information that was once unknown, but is but that is knowable, excuse me. It is not, however, knowledge that man could achieve on his own. It is something that had to be revealed by God to man. It was only a mystery until it was fully revealed. The gospel has to do with what God has been accomplishing since the beginning of time. It is the complete plan of God in regard to man's salvation. In ages past, this was not fully revealed to man. God did not give us his ultimate means of redemption while humanity was in the Garden of Eden, nor did he fully disclose it during Old Testament times. It remained a mystery until it was finally and completely revealed in the Christ. And now, Paul tells the Colossians that it was manifested to his saints. God has made the message of salvation available to all men by means of revealing his will through the inspired apostles. Only in Christ could salvation be worked out for humanity, and it was for his followers that God willed to make known what is the riches of the glory of this mystery among the Gentiles, which is Christ in you, the hope of glory. Salvation is available to all, including Gentiles, but not by their becoming Jewish. Christ is the only hope for anyone reaching glory. Christ in you means that he must penetrate our hearts. We must allow him to take up residence in our lives, changing us from the inside out. And this transformation can only occur by our coming to an understanding of God's will revealed in the Word. Preachers then have a tremendous responsibility in bringing this Word to all men. The apostles' declaration of his work is found here. And we proclaim him, admonishing every man and teaching every man with all wisdom, that we may present every man complete in Christ. Here is a statement of the commission, the method, the aim, and the aim of the gospel preaching. The commission is to proclaim Christ. He is the only means God has provided for our salvation. The word proclaim simply means publicly declare a truth. And preachers have been commissioned to get the message of Christ into the minds, into the hearts of people. And when Christ is in you, in that sense, then Christians will be led and directed by him. Now, the method is by admonishing and teaching. While admonishing involves exhorting people to give up their evil ways, teaching represents imparting of truth. This is to be done with all wisdom, which speaks of the preacher's insight into the message. This insight, not only into the meaning of the Word of God, but also knowledge of men and how to approach men so that they may each gain an understanding of the Word. So you have the commission, the method, and the aim of preaching is that we may present every man complete in Christ. Teleos, that's the word complete here, sometimes translated perfect, doesn't mean moral perfection. The aim of preaching is to bring people into a complete relationship with Christ. To be complete in Christ speaks of a spiritual maturity. It refers to our fully reaching our goal in connection with Christ. You know, I have given John Calipari a bad rap. He is the coach for the Kentucky Wildcats basketball team. And he would irritate me so much because he would get these great basketball players in. Because, you know, it's the NCAA. Kentucky's already out. But he would get in these great basketball players, freshmen, and they'd be these, we call them one and dones. They play for a year and then they're out. They go on to the pros. And it would irritate me because Kentucky would never be a, in my mind, the fully complete, awesome basketball dynasty program that it could be if these guys would stick around for 4 years. They're so good. And it would make me mad. Well, recently I began to reevaluate my opinion of people. And so I reevaluated my opinion of John Calipari, thinking, okay, how am I looking at this? How am I looking at this fellow Calipari? What is he doing? What is his job? Well, he is a basketball coach. And then I stopped for a moment Where? Well, he's a coach in college. And these kids are coming there to get a college degree or learn basketball. I mean, their career that they're working toward is to become pro basketball players. That's what they want their career to be. Okay? And we always separate, you know, the sports as separate from the education that they would get in a degree. Well, and there is a separation there, but these kids want to learn to be able to play pro basketball. And when they're ready for being a pro, shouldn't they already graduate? One of the big hiccups I have with college majors is all these classes they make you take in the beginning. They call them I forget what they call them, but like the humanities classes, a lot of classes in my mind, you don't need those, especially depending on what your degree is going to be. A lot of those classes you don't need. And it would irritate me. Cal Perry teaches these kids to be basketball players. When they reach potential where they can go on to fulfill their career dream, their dreams of being that career basketball player, he sends them on their way. He doesn't hold them back. And that's right. And that's what Paul is doing. He's looking to make Christ complete in all these people. He doesn't try to hold them back. He wants them all to come to their full potential. And when they're ready, to send them out to preach the word. That's what he's doing. The commission and the method and the aim. And that brings us to our final point there in verse 29. Paul concludes, "And for this purpose also I labor, striving according to his power, which mightily works within me." Now this word labor means to work to the point of exhaustion. The word striving is a term from which we get our English word agonize, and it's often used to describe the effort put forth by athletes. For any athlete to be successful, he must fully exert himself, like those Wildcats. In like manner, the responsibility of being stewards of the message of God involves a maximum effort on the part of a preacher. This labor and striving, however, are according to his power, which mightily works within me. Paul is not drawing attention to himself by pointing out the work involved in preaching. Rather, he sees himself as God's instrument. Certainly, he toils and strains, but not without power of his own. The power comes from God. The power to turn worldly, sinful people into the likeness of Christ is not within the abilities of the preacher. Rather, it is in the gospel message. Through his own strenuous efforts, the preacher merely helps people to plug into the power that can energize them to become what God wants them to be. This power of God can mightily work within a preacher, but it is not the preacher who accomplishes the change that occurs in their lives. And so Paul and all preachers never seek personal glory for anything that might result from their efforts. The glory belongs to God, who accomplishes everything by means of the power of his word. No one knows better than a genuine minister of the gospel what the strain and hard work of preaching is all about. The desire to live up to the responsibilities of being a steward of God's word can be difficult to accomplish. Not only must the preacher deal with the rejection of his message by the world, he must also confront the failures of the church. As an apostolic proclaimer of the word, Paul's concern for the brethren would be multiplied to all congregations. He ably expressed this when writing to the troubled church in Corinth. After discussing all of the physical suffering and hardships of his work, he said, "Apart from such external things, there is the daily pressure upon me of concern for all the churches." Now, this passage, Paul's talking about preachers, his work, and preachers in general. But in a sense, we're all preachers. You may not fulfill the office of the preacher, but if you have kids, guess what? You need to be doing these things. And don't you have the daily pressure upon you, for you who have kids who've gone on, about whether or not they continue in the truth? Or if they are not in it, the daily pressure of wanting to get them to where they need to be in this world? You have an aim. You have a proclamation. You have a goal. And that is to bring the word of God into the mind and heart of your children. Paul sees them as his children. I see you as my children. I know that seems awkward to hear a younger guy say that, but that's how I view it. My goal is to get the word of God into your mind and into your heart in such a way where you don't need me anymore. All you need is simply the word, and you have the truth and the desire to study on your own. Not that you don't come here anymore. There's always room to grow there. But I want you to have that desire, the ability to just know the word and proclaim it wherever you may go.
1: Ring it out, ring it out, ring it out.
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0: For Zion's Sake with host Shelley and June Volk. 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
3: So we have been talking about the believer's authority, and today is, I believe, something that we all need to just think about. You know, oftentimes we're so in our lives that we don't really realize what's going on around us. We don't realize, you know, really what this battle, what is this war for? And, you know, we think it's about us. We think it is just about this kind of, individual struggle that each of us have with the devil. And it is. I don't want to say that it's not. But there's such a much larger picture, a much larger picture that we sometimes overlook. And today I want to talk with you about that because, you know, when we see the day approaching and we look around us, we see that darkness is increasing in the earth, gross darkness is covering the people. We're calling what's good bad and what's bad good, or what's good evil and evil good. We are full on into the last days. But we have been given power and authority. Remember, we talked about that, the dunamis authority, the inherited power, the exousia power. It's like dynamite. And we're to be effective in Christ. We're to do the ability to act, the good works that we should do. And we've been seated in heavenly places. Remember that, our foundation scripture, which was Ephesians 2:6, that when we received Christ and we became born again, we were then seated with Him in a position of power and authority in the heavenlies. That is in a unseen realm. Doesn't matter whether I'm standing or sitting, or whether I'm in my vehicle driving, or I'm in a store, or I'm here at home, or out in my yard. I am seated in heavenly places with Christ Jesus, and I have to learn to live from that place and pray from that place. Our power and our authority, primarily in prayer, but also in the way that we conduct our lives. Remember, Isaiah 60 says, "Arise and shine, for thy light has come." Darkness is going to fill the earth, gross darkness, the people, but the glory of the Lord has come upon us so that we will shine bright, so that kings and magistrates can see Christ and come to the brightness of our rising. And so wherever we are, our external way of living, our outward way of living that's full of light, life, and love has to be on full display. But then also our inward way of living, which is the priestly side of us, and really rules from that place in the spirit that is called heavenly places. And so today I want to talk with you about the battle for authority. Because from the beginning, I mentioned this in last week's episode, from the very beginning in the garden, well, let's just take a step back from there. Lucifer tried to overthrow God on his throne in heaven, and he got thrown to the earth in a ball of fire. I mean, I love it when Jesus says, "I saw Satan get flung to the earth." Yes, you know, like, really, Lucifer, you think you can overthrow the self-existent one, Yahweh, the God who created everything, the God in whom we all exist, including you? And so you can't overthrow God nor his authority, but Satan wants that seat of authority. He wants it. And so He's thrown to the earth in like a bolt of lightning. He and all the angels that bounded together with him, binded together with him to overthrow God and to take the throne. And so then, you know, he's in the garden in the form of a serpent. And he sees God create man. And he sees God say, he heard the conversation, let us create him, let us create them, him and her, in our image. And then he saw where God gave them dominion over all of the earth, over the birds of the air, over the cattle, over the animals on the earth, over what was under the earth. He told Adam to subdue the earth. So what does Satan do? He comes immediately to steal their dominion, to steal their power and authority, again trying to unseat what God is doing in the earth. And so, unfortunately, Adam delivered that authority to Satan. We see how he tried to manipulate Jesus with it when Jesus was coming out of the wilderness after those 40 days of fasting and prayer and, you know, just really being tried and found to be true, coming out in the power of the Spirit. You know, the first thing Satan wants to do is he wants to come and take, get Jesus to forfeit his authority in the earth. He says, I can give you all the kingdoms of the earth. Their authority has been delivered to me. Jesus did not dispute that. He just kept saying, it is written, it is written, it is written. Because, you know, when you think about it, the word says that the devil comes as an angel of light, deceiving whom he may deceive. He does that by twisting the word. Seems right, sounds right, but in the end, it will lead to death. That's why for the people of God in this hour, we've got to get back in here with God. We've got to shore ourselves up. We have got to know the Word of God so we can have an it is written statement. And we've got to know our authority and power, not cede it to the enemy, take our position in the Spirit, and pray from that place of power. So today I want to start, you know, our study here, just looking at the Word of God and confirming the things that I've just said to you. I want to start in Genesis 1.

said, let us make man in our image, according to our likeness. Let them have dominion, amen, over the fish of the sea, over the birds of the air, and over the cattle, over all the earth, over every creeping thing that creeps on the earth. And so God created man in his own image, in the image of God. He created him. Male and female, he created them. Then God blessed them. You know, everything God creates is blessed. Everything Satan, you know, touches, he wants to kill, steal, and destroy. Jesus came so that we could have life and have it abundantly, right? And so everything God creates is blessed. Then God blessed them, and God said to them, be fruitful and multiply, fill the earth and subdue it. There's that word subdue again. Have dominion. There's the word dominion. Have dominion, which means to be the ruler of that earth. Have dominion over the fish of the sea, over the birds of the air, over every living thing that moves on the earth. And so we see there very clearly that God gave dominion to the man and the woman, Adam and Eve, and he told them to go and subdue the earth. If we look right over into chapter 2, verse 5, it says, is that right? 15, excuse me. 15, it says, then the Lord took the man and put him in the Garden of Eden to tend it and to keep it. And so that is exactly where we were going to begin our ruling and reigning with Christ in the earth. But Satan had a different desire, and so he came to steal it. But let's just look at a few things here. I want to break down what God did when he gave Adam dominion and said to subdue the earth. Number one, he created Adam and Eve in God's image, in the image of the Father, in the image of the Son, and the Holy Spirit. And in the Hebrew language, when God blew into the nostrils of Adam, and then again Eve, it says they became a speaking spirit. In other words, the spirit filled them. We are three-part being, just as God is three parts, the Trinity. And we are body, we are soul, we are spirit. So we have three parts to us as well. We have a spirit man. Paul wrote extensively about the spirit man. The spirit is always going to go the way of God. It's the flesh and the soul that is at enmity with God. If you are the Son of God, you're led by the Spirit of God. Those who sow to the Spirit reap of the Spirit life. Those who sow to the flesh reap of the flesh death. And so we were created in the image of God, a three-part being. The soulish realm is the mind, the will, and the emotions. And that is usually where decisions are made, where responses are given, where we are tossed to and fro. If our spirit man is not stronger than our soulish man, then we're going to be unstable in all of our ways. And so we've got to be those people that sow to the Spirit, that understand our power and our dominion and our authority, and we take it. So we were created in God's image, a three-part being. We were given rulership over the earth to subdue it, which means to bring it into subjection to that which is good and necessary for creation, for multiplication, for all the things that God desires for us to do. He was going to till the land. We were going to have fruits and vegetables, right? They had, you know, all of the animals that were there that were for their benefit. And so we were made to be fruitful and to multiply, like I said, multiply in people, you know, as Adam and Eve came together in union as one in marriage. We were given dominion over every other creature, and over the land. We were given stewardship, and that stewardship meant that we were to guard, that we were to protect and cultivate the earth. Now, that comes out of 84, or excuse me, Psalm 8, verses 4 through 6. And I want to read this because it's so

0: so in, you know, just really interesting and intriguing to me what God says here. It says, what is man that you are mindful of him, and the son of man that you visit him? For you have made him a little lower than the angels, and you crowned him with glory and honor. You made him to have dominion over the works of your hands, and you have put all things under his feet. Okay, so that sounds a little familiar there, doesn't it? Jesus, everything is under the feet of Jesus. Just like Jesus, we have that inherited power and authority, but also we're joint heirs with him according to the promises. And so David is writing here in the Psalms, and he says that, God, you put everything under our feet, and you've made him to have dominion over the works of your hands. In other words, what God has given us and blessed us with, now we have that in our possession. We have dominion over it to do good with it, to produce and to multiply what God has put in our hands. And so it's interesting to me that David writes here that we're a little lower than the angels. And if you look in your margin on your Bible, if you're a Bible student, if you like to study the Word and read the cross references, in my Bible, the New King James Version, it actually says that the angels, that particular word there means Elohim. And in this context, it means strength or power of effect. In other words, we were empowered to do, we were empowered to be, we were empowered to go. And so we are in line a little lower than the angels. And you know, David was marveling at that. He was really, you know, just, God, who are we that you consider us? God, who are we that you have given us so much blessing, so much good, so much life? And so ought we not to squander, you know, what God has given us? But here's the thing. Lucifer sees God giving this power and dominion and authority to the man and the woman in the garden. And just like he did in heaven, he tried to throw the throne of God because he wanted the power of God. He wanted the authority of God. Now he goes in, he's going to take he's going to trick Eve into eating the fruit that was forbidden, then enticing Adam to eat it as well, and therein fall into sin and deliver their authority to Satan. Okay, and so really today, the battle that rages today, continually, right in this time, is still over power and authority. Satan thinks he's still going to be able to thwart the plans of God. If he can control men and women and children and get them to forfeit the image of God that they're created in, get them to forfeit the power and authority that they've been given, or to not use it, to not understand it, to throw it to the side, then guess what? He thinks he's going to win, but in the end, he's not going to win. God is going to put to an end darkness and evil and all of it in the battle at Armageddon, at the end of the 7-year tribulation. So God created Adam and gave him that dominion. I want to just go through a list of 7 things that happened to Adam when he and Eve forfeited what God had given them. Adam, he delivered the authority when he chose to submit to Satan. Satan's word rather than God's word. He spiritually died when that happened. And Adam lost the true revelation of God when the 5 senses became dominant in him. Now, what do I mean when I say that? Well, God told them not to eat of the fruit of the tree of the knowledge of both good and evil. You see, they weren't even supposed to recognize what good was because they were living in perfection. You know, when you're able to judge something good, that means you're able to judge another thing not good, and therein lies the issue of judgment, and also the fact that now you can choose what is going to be good. And so that free will of man that God gave to him comes in. And then also we have the knowledge of evil, which we were never supposed to have. It's so interesting to me that the tree of life was right there in the center of the garden. God never said, don't eat the fruit of that. And the fruit of that would bring, you know, life and wisdom and the goodness of God. You know, but we never hear a mention of that in that particular part of Scripture. But we chose to eat of the tree that we couldn't eat from. And that's what Satan does. He tempts us. That's what he did with Jesus when Jesus was coming out of the wilderness. He tried to tempt him three times. And so we see that he did the same thing. But when we ate of the fruit of the knowledge of good and evil, that tree, then it awakened the five senses within us. And now we have judgment. Now we can judge things and we can see what we judge to be good and what we judge to be evil outside of what God told us was good and evil. Like I said in the beginning, we're living in times when people call good evil and evil good. You know, it's upside down and perverted and against God. So Adam also became self-conscious, him and Eve, and they became ashamed because their eyes were open. You see, they were covered in the glory of God, so they did not really even recognize themselves to be naked. But once sin came in, then they saw themselves and each other differently, and all of a sudden shame comes in. And then they're self-conscious. Adam became fearful and hid from God. That is Genesis 3:8. He hid from God. And he who had been crowned the Lord of the earth became a coward and a liar because he wouldn't own up to what they had done together. He blamed it on Eve. Listen, leaders don't blame the people they're leading for the mistakes of the team. They own it, they take responsibility for it, and they do what is necessary to correct the trajectory and alignment of it. And so a man who is a husband to a wife and the wife makes a mistake, if the husband doesn't cover her in that, then he brings shame on himself. He should cover her with love, own the mistake, and do what's necessary to fix it. And so Adam himself, man, was alienated from God because of it. He fell from his presence with a darkened conscience. So that's what happened once the sin was committed. And of course, we know they were sent out of the garden, and now tilling the ground was going to be hard work, and giving birth was going to be hard for the woman. So here's God's response to Adam's mistake and Eve's mistake. You know, remember that Adam hides from God, but guess what? God goes looking for Adam. God already has restoration on his mind. He's a just God. There are going to be consequences for their actions. They're going to have to leave this place of perfection and go out now into the world, which is a harsh place. And they're going to have to live in a completely different atmosphere than what they had. But God already has restoration on his mind. He goes looking for Adam. God covered Adam and Eve. He covered them, covered their sin, covered their shame. And then he's already got a plan with Jesus. God's love, and I want you to get this, wants to redeem. He always wants to redeem, and he wants to redeem the most evil and destructive people. He wants all men to come to the saving knowledge of Jesus Christ, and we cannot forget that. But God's justice always will demand that sin is dealt with, and God deals with sin in his own way, in his own timing. There are always consequences to sin. And so when you see the unrighteous profiting, don't get angry. Don't get angry, because God wants us to stand in the gap for them. He wants us to pray for them. He wants us to pray that they will find Christ, that they will be delivered and healed and restored, and that they will be fully come. They will fully come to the fullness of what God has for them. And so we have to be very careful how we handle situations, especially in the cultural arenas of our day that we want to influence. We have to be very, very careful how we deal with sin and unrighteousness. It's such a big deal right now. I can't even tell you how many times I've had to deal with it in people, directly, indirectly. God has given me a dream regarding it that perhaps I'll release in a future program. But we have got to get on the right side of things with God. We've got to do it. And, you know, who are we to make demands? Who are we to shake our fist in the face of God? And we don't want to say, get them, Lord, get them. You know, David did pray things like, break their teeth, Lord, and all the things. But if you really read when he said those things, it always filters into mercy. God loves mercy over judgment. If judgment comes, God will always be looking for a way with mercy. Just like when Adam separated himself from God and hid, God went looking for Adam. He knew where Adam was, but he was looking for him because he loved his creation. He loves his creation today. He loves his church today. Don't get on the wrong side of that and work against what God wants to do when he pours out his glory. Yes, people are going to be exposed and be corrected who are in sin, but we shouldn't rejoice and revel over that. It should break our hearts, and we should be praying for those people and everyone that they affected. God is bigger than we can imagine, and he does greater things than we know. And so, friend, I want to say thank you for tuning in today, because, you know, we're talking about a subject here for believers that we have to get right now. If we're going to stand with God, if we're going to fulfill what God has created us to do. And so I want to pray for you right now, wherever you're at in your walk with God. If you are hurt and wounded by the church or by pastors or leaders in the church, if you are away from church, if you are anti-church, if you are caught up in sin, you know, God wants you healed. And so, Father, in the name of Jesus, I thank you for the Holy Spirit, who is the one who brings conviction. God, I thank you that you chose to work through man in certain ways with certain outcomes. And you have people who are your spokesmen who will rise up and speak the truth in love. But Father, I thank you that our words are seasoned with salt and spoken with grace, so that those who we speak to can hear us heart to heart. And Lord, may we not be quick to rush in. May we not be quick to speak. May we wait upon the Lord and let you minister to our hearts to bring healing and wholeness and restoration back to us, so that then we can be an effective deliverer to help others out of the same thing. Lord, I pray for those who don't know Christ that may be watching in this very moment. Listen, friend, if you want peace, if you want joy, if you want that kind of love that is unconditional, it only comes from Jesus. It only comes from God through faith and a relationship with Jesus. We all have sinned and fallen short of the glory of God, but we have to repent. We have to ask Jesus to come into our life, acknowledge him as the Son of God, and just surrender our lives to him. You know, Christianity is about relationship. It's not about religion. Religion kills. Religion is the one that carries people away into bondage. But relationship with Christ through belief and faith is what sets us free. Friend, whom the Son sets free is free indeed. And so if you have not received Jesus as Lord yet, today is your day. Say, Father, I repent of my sins. Jesus, I acknowledge you as the Son of God. I ask you to come into my life and be my Lord. I surrender all to you right now. And Father, I thank you for saving me. I thank you for what you're doing and going to do in my life. If you prayed that prayer with me, your name is written in the Lamb's Book of Life. God has a plan for you, a purpose for you, and he will reveal it one step at a time. And so just get in touch with me. Let me know that you prayed the prayer. We have a free resource for you that will help you along the way. And I'm just so thankful that you tuned in here today. Listen, I'm Charlana. This is Engage for Influence. I want you to mark this time, this channel. Meet me back here next week. We're going to start talking about how to rule and reign with Christ in this life from that place of authority and power. You don't want to miss it. Until we meet again, Godspeed and God bless.
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0: Welcome to For Zion's Sake. Isaiah 62:1 is taken directly out of the Hebrew Scriptures when the prophet Isaiah declared, "For Zion's sake I will not keep silent, and for Jerusalem's sake I will not keep quiet, until her righteousness goes forth like brightness, and her salvation like a torch that is burning." Your hosts for the program are Shelley and June Volk, Jewish believers burdened to see Jew and Gentile become one, believers strengthened in their faith and for their Jewish kinsmen to come to the saving knowledge of Jesus as the Messiah, the Son of God.
1: Bless the Lord and welcome to For Zion's Sake. We thank you for joining us with the Volks. My name is Shelley.
2: And my name is June. Hi, everyone.
1: It's good to be with you as we continue a theme that we started yesterday. And actually this week we are talking about a most powerful portion of Scripture. It is Psalm 22. Before we turn our attention to that, I want to read two verses that I read yesterday in preparation for listening to Psalm 22. In Luke 24, verse 44, we read these words. Jesus spoke to the disciples and said to them, "These are my words which I spoke to you while I was with you, that all things which are written about me in the law of Moses, of the prophets, and the Psalms must be fulfilled." We read in Ephesians chapter 1, verse 14, Paul's prayer in